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0: This is KTEP News In Depth. I'm Angela Kocherga. The 2026 Texas State Democratic Convention begins Thursday in Corpus Christi. Delegates will consider nearly 20 resolutions targeting Israel. This comes amid rising anti-Semitism among some in both major political parties. As Houston Public Media's Andrew Schneider explains, that has some Jewish voters feeling politically homeless.
1: Shortly before the May primary runoffs, the leading candidate for the Democratic nomination in San Antonio's 35th congressional district, Maureen Galindo, posted on Instagram that she wanted to turn an ICE detention facility into a prison for American Zionists, claiming most Zionists are pedophiles who should be castrated. The backlash was swift, and Galindo tried to walk back her statement.
2: I want billionaire Zionists in prison. That does not mean I want Jews in internment camps.
1: Houston area Congresswoman Lizzie Fletcher was one of many Democratic officials who condemned Galindo's statements as abhorrent.
3: You had members of Congress saying, if she is the nominee and if she is elected, we're going to move to expel her because she doesn't represent our values.
1: Galindo, who did not respond to a request for comment, went on to lose her runoff election by a significant margin. But Arthur Pronin, a Democratic activist in Meyerland, Houston's leading Jewish community, says there's little to celebrate.
4: She got 40% of the vote with it on every broadcast in America. And still some people said, I'm still not worried about this.
1: Galindo's attempt to parse a difference between being anti-Semitic and anti-Zionist struck some Jewish voters as a distinction without a difference. Most Jewish Americans, whether they identify as Zionist or not, believe Israel has a right to exist. That's according to a survey by the Jewish Federations of North America, though younger Jewish Americans report feeling less of a connection with Israel than older ones. It's an open question whether Galindo's loss will have any ramifications for this week's Democratic convention in Corpus Christi. Pronin worries it could be a repeat of the 2024 Democratic convention in El Paso, where similar resolutions targeting Israel were proposed.
4: Many of my Jewish friends who've gone to every convention have told me this time they're just not going to go because it was so unpleasant last time.
1: The resolutions being considered include a call to accuse Israel of committing genocide in Gaza, as well as a call for an arms embargo on Israel. Emad Salem of the Muslim Democratic Caucus of Texas authored those two resolutions.
5: I think sending weapons to Israel while they were killing 72,000 Palestinians in Gaza makes us complicit in this genocide.
1: The proposed resolutions make no mention of the Hamas-led attacks of October 7, 2023, which triggered the war in Gaza. Paul Colbert, a delegate to the convention, says that's part of the concern for some Jewish Democrats, arguing the measures overlook the events that led to the conflict.
6: These resolutions pretend that that doesn't happen and that there's no blame, number one, associated with that. And number two, that Israel's legitimate response to fighting that attack somehow or another, you don't have to worry about the fact that they were attacked.
1: If anti-Jewish sentiment were rising only among Democrats, it might trigger a mass migration by Jewish voters to the Republicans. But that's not the case. Texas U.S. Senator Ted Cruz told the Republican Jewish Coalition in March that he has seen anti-Semitism on the right spike in the last 18 months. Cruz specifically called out Tucker Carlson as a demagogue who has given a platform to Holocaust deniers, such as the far-right white nationalist Nick Fuentes.
7: And I don't want to wake up in 5 years and find myself in a country where both major political parties are unambiguously anti-Israel and unapologetically anti-Semitic. And I think that is a real possibility.
1: Cody Weaver is a former Plano ISD school board member. He recently made an unsuccessful run for Collin County Commissioner as a Republican. He says Republican voices there are now openly attacking not just Zionists, but Jews.
8: It's incredible what has been labeled as okay or a nuisance for the Jewish community, that for any other community, if it was racism or if it was Islamophobia or if it was something against national origin, it wouldn't be tolerated. But here in Plano, with a huge Jewish community, it's tolerated. And that blows my mind.
1: Beau French, now the Republican candidate for Texas Railroad Commissioner, earlier came under pressure to resign as Tarrant County GOP chair after tweeting out a survey asking, Who is the bigger threat to America, Jews or Muslims? French answered a request for comment by pointing to rising anti-Semitism among Democrats. Mark Oppenheimer, an expert on religion and politics at Washington University in St. Louis, says he sees common threads between the anti-Semitism that some have long viewed as the province of the right and anti-Zionism on the political left.
9: A very useful way, if you were to kind of pick one word, would be obsessive nature and overwhelming explanatory power. So people who think that all the evils in the world, or a disproportionate share of evils in the world, are the result of, say, Israel or quote, Zionists, are, in my mind, very suspect.
1: Scott is a former Democratic activist from North Texas. He asked to be identified only by his first name for his and his family's safety. He says many of his one-time friends in the party tried to split hairs between anti-Semitism and anti-Zionism after October 7th.
10: And I just refuse to fall into that trap, and I just call it Jew hatred because that's what it is. It's a permission structure for Jew hatred.
1: Scott now considers himself politically orphaned. Yvette Pinter, a Democratic precinct chair and an activist with the group Houston Jewish Women Vote, sums up the dilemma many Jewish voters now face.
11: I think increasingly many of us feel a bit homeless.
1: That's also a concern of Nori Leader, the founder of Houston Jewish Women Vote.
12: For the first time in my life, I understand people not wanting to vote. I don't advise it. It's not my personal philosophy.
1: Yehuda Kurtzer, president of the Shalom Hartman Institute, a Jewish think tank, has written on the issue of American Jewish voters increasingly feeling politically homeless. He says to abandon both parties is to choose to become powerless.
13: All that does is it takes you out of having a position of having any sort of agency within those parties.
1: Kurtzer says one of the major reasons for the rise of openly anti-Jewish candidates in both parties is gerrymandering, which tends to promote political extremism on both sides. If that's the case, growing polarization could force Jewish voters to make harder and harder choices when the time comes to cast their ballots. I'm Andrew Schneider in Houston.
0: For more news, visit ktep.org. You'll find the latest on the growing number of screwworm cases and another story on a data breach affecting more than 3 million Texans who have hunting and fishing licenses. For KTEP News, In Depth, I'm Angela Kocherga.
14: The book, The Adventures of Juan Planchard, centers on an anti-hero, a deeply flawed one.
15: This guy used to be a middle-class guy who was from a good family, who was, you know, working decent jobs for a while, but he eventually realized that if he wanted to make a lot of money, he had to get in business with the government.
14: That's Venezuelan author and filmmaker Jonathan Jakubovic. He wrote the book to show what life was like under the late Venezuelan president Hugo Chavez.
15: People thought that we had a socialist revolution in the name of equality and social justice and a government that was, you know, spreading the wealth for the poor.
14: But Jakubovic says that didn't happen.
15: What was really going on is basically a heist where all the government officials were robbing the nation blind. And the reason I wrote it was basically to open the eyes of those who didn't realize that this was not what was being claimed to be, that this was actually an assault of a nation.
14: It's under those circumstances that we meet Juan Planchard. The book follows him as he makes big business deals, starts a flashy romance, and plays riskier games with the government. It's a fictionalized account of what the author says is very real corruption in Venezuela.
15: He's basically uncovering everything in front of your eyes, how they work, how they made money, and all the little secrets that they used in order to sustain the propaganda for so long while at the same time enriching themselves.
14: The book came out in 2016. It became a big hit in Venezuela, but pretty soon ruffled the feathers of the regime, which was by then led by Nicolas Maduro. And so people turned to reading it underground. It's now available in English for the first time. I spoke with Jakubovic about the book, which sometimes reads like a summer blockbuster. How did you strike the balance? Because, like you said, you wanted to make a point here. You wanted the realities to sink in, but you kind of dressed those realities up with really over-the-top scenes right out of a blockbuster. We've got jet setting. We've got rich people. We've got chase scenes. We've got sex scenes. And at the same time, there's a deep reality that clearly struck a nerve with Venezuelan readers.
15: Well, the reason I decided to write a book is because I couldn't make a movie in Venezuela because I got in trouble with the government because of my first movie, so I was exiled. And so I wanted to communicate with my countrymen, and literature seemed like the only possible path the challenge was that Venezuelans are not big readers. So I said, I'm going to write a book that is so fun and so filled with sex and violence that even Venezuelans cannot resist. You get the politics after all the fun you had, you know, and I truly believe that's the best way to move someone, you know. There's a connection with the character in which you understand the reasoning of a criminal that I think is essential to understand the politics, because it all sounds like too crazy to be true until you understand the reasoning.
16: In addition to all of those storytelling, methods, there are some deep real points here, and there's a line that's stuck with me since I read it. It's in the first couple pages of the book, but it's a quote from Juan where he says, "My country elected a man who believes in nothing but loyalty. He doesn't care what you do as long as you don't cross him. So why fight him? Who am I to tell people they're wrong for believing in a man who makes them feel seen?" He's talking about Chavez there, but it could apply to Maduro, and I think a lot of people would say that could apply in the U.S. to President Donald Trump.
15: Yeah, I mean, a lot of the populism you're seeing, not only in the United States, but in a lot of Europe, you know, we Venezuelans see it as so familiar. You know, Chavez was sort of the first social media president as well. He was tweeting, governing by tweets, you know, and saying all the radical stuff and taking all the attention from everything. And that, the fact that loyalty was the only important thing, you know, when morals are put aside, where ideology doesn't matter, the only thing that matters is that you support the leader, you know, so there is a breakdown in society, and then suddenly anything goes. And I think it's a very dangerous path to take. It is a path that I would have never imagined the United States could go through. It's obviously very different because Trump is pro-business and, you know, it's a completely different approach in that sense. But the notion of a populist, you know, whose only value is his political benefit is something that it feels very familiar to any Venezuelan who lives in the U.S. or in Europe right now.
16: Do you like the person, Juan Planchard? Do you think he's a good person?
15: I think he's a good person doing bad things. What is fascinating about him is that he shows you that any person in his circumstances may take that turn. Mm-hmm. And I think humans are flawed, and he is certainly flawed, but I don't think it comes from evil. I think he is simply put in a situation where he finds a fork in the road and he takes the wrong side.
16: What do you think he would have made of the, to many people, cynical military operation that happened earlier this year of removing Maduro, but by and large leaving the Maduro regime in place without further changes?
15: Well, I don't want to spoil the rest of the franchise, because this is sure. this is a trilogy of books, but he's very involved into that operation in book three.
16: Okay.
15: But, you know, I think for Venezuelans, it's been a fascinating situation, because we certainly feel that an intervention was necessary. Right now, we have a surreal situation where, in a way, like you said, part of the regime or the rest of the regime is still in place, but this is a regime that is now allowing American planes to fly freely in Caracas. So in a way, as you've heard many times in the wars in the Middle East, people saying you can kill people, but you cannot kill an idea. I feel like in Venezuela, they didn't kill people, but they killed the idea of the revolution.
16: So you've seen and felt a difference.
15: Yeah. I mean, the notion that this is an anti-imperial revolution that is facing the American empire is no longer valid. I have friends who were liberated from prison in the last few months. More than 600 political prisoners were freed. So there's real changes happening on the ground. It's going slower than we want, and, you know, there is a danger that it stays without it becoming a democracy. But I feel like Venezuelans are not going to take that. Venezuelans, if they have to take to the streets, they will. So I am optimistic, but at the same time, I'm not waiting with my arms crossed. I'm trying to do my best to, for Venezuelans to be strategic and seize this unique historic opportunity to truly make the change that we have been fighting for almost three decades.
14: That's Jonathan Jakubowicz, the author of The Adventures of Juan Planchard. Thank you so much.
15: Thank you. Thank you, guys.

Good evening. You're listening to 88.5 FM KTEP El Paso, public media broadcasting from the University of Texas at El Paso. Coming up next is Performance Today, and after that, stay tuned for New York Philharmonic.

In the Romantic era, when this music was written, concertos usually started with some sort of orchestral introduction before the soloist came in. But Camille Saint-Saëns flipped that script, and the intro to his piano concerto number 2 is a piano solo, very much in the style of a Bach improvisation. By the time we hit the last movement, all traces of Bach are gone. From APM, American Public Media, this is Performance Today. I'm Valerie Kaler. A concerto that, according to one early listener, begins with Bach and ends with Offenbach is on the way this hour, in concert at Orchestra Hall in Minneapolis. Also ahead, a string trio by Erlen Wallen from Chamberfest Cleveland, featuring violinist Maria Udenich and a couple of her pals. Here's Udenich with pianist Kenny Broberg and her instrumental version of a song by Sergei Rachmaninoff, Nepoi Krasavitsa. Do not sing my beauty to me, those Georgian songs so sad. They remind me of another life and a distant shore.

Violinist Maria Yudenich made that arrangement of a song by Sergei Rachmaninoff and played it with pianist Kenny Broberg. More from Yudenich ahead this hour. From APM, American Public Media, this is Performance Today. I'm Valerie Kaler. Glad to have you along for today's musical adventures and discoveries. Visits to Cleveland and Minneapolis still to come this hour. But right now, we're off to Homburg, Germany, for music written by a Texan. Carrie Turner, born in Kingsville in southern Texas, started writing music very early on, and he won his first competition when he was 11. Another competition won him a scholarship to attend Baylor University. But while he was there, he started focusing more on playing, specifically on playing the French horn. He won a Fulbright to study in Europe, landed principal and co-principal spots in the Cologne Opera Orchestra and the Luxembourg Philharmonic, and he joined the American Horn Quartet. Playing with a horn quartet quickly made him realize that the repertoire was limited, so he started writing his own music for quartet and then writing for other ensembles. Here's a piece he wrote for Brass Quintet, Caridian Brass, in concert in Homburg, Germany, with Ricochet by Carrie Turner.

0: communicate it to the listener and the performer that it might appear in their minds as vividly as if it were on a large movie screen. Carrie Turner, born in Texas but living and working in Luxembourg since 1985. In a moment, is the sun shining? You know what to do. 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
1: 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Also on the program, the Symphony No. 2 by Robert Schumann. I'm Alec Baldwin. I hope you'll enjoy this music with me as Christoph von Dohnányi conducts the New York Philharmonic this week.
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3: 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Then it's Richard Strauss's personal heroic journey in Ein Heldenleben, A Hero's Life. I'm Steve Seal. 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
0: On the north-facing coast of Scotland, there's a decommissioned lighthouse, one of many decommissioned lighthouses in Scotland. But this particular one on Strathy Point was for several years the home of composer Erlen Wallen. She says living there transformed her life and work. From every window, she could look out at where the stormy North Atlantic meets the North Sea. She says that oceanic presence was inspiring. The sea is always busy, so she ought to be busy, too. Wallen said, quote, "The sea is a place where most people go to relax and recuperate. I see it as the perfect place to work." Erlen Wallen has since moved to another seaside home a bit further north on the Orkney Islands. That's where she composed the piece we're going to hear next. It's a string trio called Making Hay. This performance from last summer's Chamberfest Cleveland, where Erlen Wallen was composer in residence.

a punchy, colorful piece for brass quintet written by American composer Carrie Turner. Ricochet, played by Caridian Brass. That concert performance was part of Homburg Chamber Music Days in Homburg, in the state of Saarland, Germany, near the French border. Carrie Turner says that as a composer, his goal is to, quote, paint a musical picture as clearly as possible and then

0: Erolyn Wallen's string trio, Making Hay, a piece she says inspires positivity, at least while the sun shines. That performance with violinist Maria Yudenich, violist Njord Fosnes, and cellist Brian Chang was from Chamberfest Cleveland, where Erolyn Wallen was 2025's composer in residence. Such a remarkable woman. She was 40 years old when a concerto of hers was played at the BBC Proms. That was in 1998, which means there were 70-plus years of Proms festivals before a composition by a Black woman was heard there. And in August of 2024, Wallen was appointed Master of the King's Music in the UK, the first Black musician ever to hold that post in its four-century history. Erolyn Wallen is determined to use that platform to widen access to free music lessons in school so that classical music is not the domain of the privileged. She credits her own career to the music education she got as a student. It was a natural part of our daily life, and that's not the case now, she says. Without that access, she adds, most newcomers to the classical world tend to come from middle-class or wealthier backgrounds. Composer and educational advocate, Erolyn Wallen. In a moment, one hand washes the other. A little musical wheel and deal. 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
1: Something happened 28 years ago this month that would change Texas for better and for worse. It was the start of the shale revolution, tapping oil once impossible to reach without a special key. The tool remade an industry and in some ways, Texas itself. That story and other big news across the state on the next Texas Standard.
2: On the next Fresh Air, the masculinism movement is becoming mainstream. The goal is to fight feminism and restore the primacy of men. A prominent leader wants to repeal the 19th Amendment. We speak with Helen Lewis, who writes about it in The Atlantic. Join us.

Leonard Bernstein once said, you need two things to achieve something great, a plan and not quite enough time. There is something about looming deadlines that really does light a fire under creatives. Sure worked for French composer Camille Saint-Saëns when he wrote his most popular piano concerto. Another pianist slash composer, Anton Rubinstein, was visiting Paris, and he was really itching to demonstrate his chops as a conductor. Saint-Saëns said he would write and then play a brand new piano concerto that Rubinstein could conduct at the premiere. 17 short days later, Saint-Saëns did indeed debut his piano concerto number 2 under the baton of Maestro Rubinstein. It wasn't quite perfect, though, performance-wise. I mean, Camille had to write the thing and learn to play it in less than 3 weeks. The critics said he hadn't practiced enough, but they also said how brilliant the piece was. It caught on fairly quickly. Pianists were totally into it because it's full of pizzazz, but isn't too long. Orchestras also loved it. Audiences were 100% on board. It became a standard in the concerto repertoire within a couple of decades. That is pretty fast for a concerto. Let's hear a performance from Indonesian pianist Janice Carissa, with David Afkam conducting the Minnesota Orchestra, the Concerto No. 2 by Camille Saint-Saëns, which starts in an unusual way, with a solo piano cadenza that sounds like an homage to Bach.

Pianist Janice Carissa with the Minnesota Orchestra, conducted by David Afcom. That was the Piano Concerto No. 2 by Camille Saint-Saëns, a performance from Orchestra Hall in downtown Minneapolis. Indonesian pianist Janice Carissa came to the U.S. when she was 15 to study at the Curtis Institute and followed that with her master's at the Juilliard School. The Saint-Saëns we just heard was her first time performing with the Minnesota Orchestra, and I bet it won't be her last. Pianist Janice Carissa. You can hear that performance, or heck, this entire episode, again, anytime for the next 30 days. Streaming audio on demand. 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

The New York Philharmonic this week is generously underwritten by the Kaplan Brothers Fund and the Audrey Love Charitable Foundation. From Avery Fisher Hall in New York City, it's the New York Philharmonic this week, a weekly program of concerts and recorded highlights by one of the world's great orchestras. And this week, Paul Lewis is the soloist in the Piano Concerto No. 1 by Johannes Brahms. This is Alec Baldwin, and I'm delighted to have your company on a program that will also feature the Symphony No. 2 by Robert Schumann. Christoph von Dohnányi will conduct the New York Philharmonic this week. Biographer Burnett James wrote in his 1972 volume Brahms, A Critical Study, that the Brahms D minor piano concerto is, quote, a direct and authentic transcript of the composer's deepest and most tortured experiences at the time of its production. It also marks the end of his youthful romantic period. Never again was Brahms to let himself go with such uninhibited passion, never again to wear his heart so unashamedly on his sleeve, end quote. Brahms may have worn his heart on his sleeve, but he still did so in a very calculated way. As with many of his great works, the first piano concerto had a long gestation period, and understandably so. The young composer had a great deal of praise heaped upon him, and publicly, by the likes of fellow composer Robert Schumann, the great violinist Joseph Joachim, and the conductor Albert Dietrich. Poor Brahms was terrified of making a musical misstep, for in so doing, he would not only make himself the subject of ridicule, but he risked taking his friends and supporters down with him. Brahms felt duty-bound to justify the faith of his followers, and felt that he could best prove his worthiness to the wider world with a major symphonic work. So he buckled down to a project that at different times was a symphony, a sonata for two pianos, and eventually ended up as the Piano Concerto No. 1. Public response was initially tepid, but by the early 20th century, the D minor concerto was largely recognized as the masterpiece it is. And we go down to the stage now for the Piano Concerto No. 1, Opus 15 by Brahms. Paul Lewis is the soloist, and Christoph von Dohnányi conducts the New York Philharmonic.

0: Piano Concerto No. 1 in D minor, Opus 15 by Johannes Brahms. Paul Lewis was the soloist in his New York Philharmonic subscription debut. The conductor was Christoph von Dohnányi. I'm Alec Baldwin, and you're listening to the New York Philharmonic This Week.
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5: Next time on APM's Symphony Cast, two works that create their own unique musical universes. Daniele Gatti leads the Dresden State Orchestra in his own arrangement of a suite from Wagner's Götterdämmerung, The Twilight of the Gods. Then it's Richard Strauss's personal heroic journey in Ein Heldenleben, A Hero's Life. I'm Steve Seal. That's next time on APM's Symphony Cast.
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0: Schumann's Second Symphony was first performed under Mendelssohn's direction at the Leipzig Gewandhaus in November 1846. The carefully prepared performance was highly gratifying to the composer, and the work was soon taken up by other conductors. This, at the time, was the highest form of flattery a composer could receive. Thus, Schumann wrote to a colleague, "I composed the symphony in December 1845 while I was still half sick. It seems to me that one must hear this in the music. In the finale, I first began to feel like myself, and indeed I was much better after I had finished the work. Yet, as I have said, it recalls to me a dark period in my life. That such tones of pain, in spite of it all, can awaken interest gives me special pleasure." Though called the Symphony No. 2, the Second Symphony is actually Schumann's third. The true second, which was withdrawn after its premiere, wasn't published until many years later. Today it is known as the composer's Fourth Symphony. And now we hear the Symphony No. 2 in C major, Opus 61, by Robert Schumann. Christoph von Dohnányi conducts the New York Philharmonic.

These broadcasts are written and directed by Mark Travis, with associate producer Ian Good and audio director Lawrence Rock. The executive producers are Isaac Thompson, Justin Brown, Lisa Groh, and Adam Crane. Special thanks to Rebecca Neistat, Maggie Jensen, Estlin Usher, and George Preston. I'm Alec Baldwin, and this is the WFMT Radio Network.

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from their album Jackets XL with the WDR Big Band. That's Imperial Strut from the Yellow Jackets opening this jazz hour. Hi, I'm John Hill, your host.

from his album Getting to It. That is big band leader this time around, bassist Christian McBride, from the album Bringin' It. That was called Getting to It, featuring the guitar work there of Rodney Jones. Ron Blake was the alto saxist, and Freddie Hendrix there on trumpet. Preceded by a collaboration between Duke Ellington and Ella Fitzgerald. Imagine My Frustration, the name of the tune, a three-way collaboration between Ellington, Billy Strayhorn, and Gerald Wilson, who arranged the tune. Johnny Hodges featured there on saxophone from the album Ella at Duke's Place. And we opened that set with the Yellow Jackets from their album Jackets XL with the WDR Big Band, tune written by the Yellow Jackets keyboardist Russ Ferrante, called Downtown. Bob Minzer on sax, Dane Alderson, the bassist, William Kennedy, the drummer. We're listening to jazz. I'm John Hill. Here's Coleman Hawkins Band from The Hawk and Hi-Fi.

Paul Desmond, from an album called Bossa Antigua, Old Bossa, as opposed to Bossa Nova. Desmond's sense of humor there, with his comrades Eugene Wright on bass and drummer Connie Kay, additionally Jim Hall on guitar, The Night Has a Thousand Eyes, preceded by Marilyn Scott, evoking a vacation scene. Unzip is the name of the tune from Marilyn Scott's album, The Landscape. Marilyn pinned that one with keyboardist Russ Ferrante. Jimmy Brandley on drums. Jimmy Haslip was the bassist, with Alex Acuna on shaker and the conga playing of Jeff Myers. And opening the set, journeyman bassist Neil Swainson. His album called Fire in the West, a song he titled Late Afternoon, with pianist Renee Rosnes, drummer Lewis Nash, on trumpet Brad Turner, and Kelly Jefferson was the saxophonist. Bassist Neil Swainson. We're listening to jazz.

0: guitarist Grant Geisman from his album Blues, that's B-L-O-O-Z, a song called Time Enough to Last, with Russ Ferrante on piano, Russ Ferrante who's popping up everywhere these days. Trey Henry was the bassist and Ray Brinker the drummer with Grant Geisman. And we opened with organist Bill Hyde from his album Dealin' With It, the song Minor Worm, with guitarist Perry Hughes, and Randy Gillespie was the drummer. I'm John Hill. Thanks for joining me for Jazz. I'll see you later. Here's Robert Glasper and Harry Belafonte.
1: Let me tell you who I am. I'm not dead yet, so the sum total has not yet been added up. So let me tell you who I think I am. I'm one of the ones of color who got over. I'm one of the ones your bullet missed. I didn't graduate high school, not to boast about, but to puzzle over. After all, I've been awarded 34 PhDs. Honorary, they're called, because I defied the rules. I'm a dropout, not by choice, but by fate's sense of humor, by nature's design. I'm dyslexic. I'm the son of immigrants of color. An island of slaves who were dropouts also. They found their way to America's Harlem ghetto. They found no work inside the law, but with cunning, they survived out sewing the law.

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Saxophonist Jose Migueles opens this hour of jazz with Out of Nowhere from the album Contradictio. Jose Migueles with pianist Jean-Michel Pilk, bassist Carlos Barreto, and drummer Marcos Cavalheiro. I'm John Hill. I'll be your host for the hour. Good to be with you again.

the lovely Catherine Russell, going back to New Orleans from her album Send For Me with tubist Philip Norris. That was Matt Munisteri playing banjo, preceded by guitarist Doug Monroe and his band La Pompe Attack, doing a tune written by, you guessed it, Jaco Pastorius, called Teen Town. Doug Monroe with Albert Rivera on saxophone, drummer Ian Carroll, and bassist Michael Getz. Doug Monroe, La Pompe Attack, from Putt Lake Toodaloo. And opening the set, saxophonist Jose Migueles. He is a Spaniard from the town of Galicia, recorded in Portugal. That was a traditional Galician song called Menina. Jose Migueles, accompanied by French pianist Jean-Michel Pilk, Portuguese bassist Carlos Barreto, and his compatriot Spaniard drummer Marcos Cavalheiro. Contradictio is the name of the album. We are listening to jazz. I'm John Hill. From Mussorgsky's Pictures at an Exhibition, Chicks

Saxophonist Michael O'Neill's quintet with vocalist Tony Lindsay. The album is called Pacific Standard Time, an album of standards from this West Coast-based band. Michael O'Neill with Eric Jacobson on trumpet. John R. Burr was the pianist, bassist Dan Feisley, and drummer Alan Hall. Tony Lindsay with the Michael O'Neill quintet. And opening the set, music from T.S. Monk, drummer T.S. Monk Live. The album is called Two Continents, One Groove. That was a song called Sierra, the T.S. Monk sextet with pianist Helen Sung, tenor saxophonist Willie Williams, alto saxophonist Patience Higgins, on trumpet Josh Evans, bassist Kenny Davis, and special guest Dave Stryker on guitar. Two Continents, One Groove. That track recorded in Bern, Germany. Other tracks on the album recorded at Ginny's in Harlem. T.S. Monk, live. We're listening to jazz.

Nika's Tempo, another tune inspired by the great jazz patron Baroness Kathleen Pannonica de Koningsvorder, performed by drummer Art Blakey and his jazz messengers, with saxophonist Jackie McLean, pianist Sam Dockery, Spanky DeBrest was the bassist, Bill Hardman trumpet, from a collection called The Best of the Columbia and RCA Vic Years, 1956 through 1959. We opened with saxophonist Kenny Garrett from Sounds from the Ancestors, For Art's Sake. Vernell Brown Jr. was the pianist, bassist, Corcoran, Holt, drummer, Ronald Bruner. I'm John Hill. Thanks for joining me for jazz. I'll see you later. Sarah Vaughn in Chicago at Mr. Kelly's.

This is KTEP El Paso, your NPR station for the Southwest.

George Nozzles on guitar, native of Athens, Greece. His recording Symposium for Peace. With Harvey S. on bass, Joe Abba on drums. We heard the composition, Lonely Moon. Thank you so much for joining me. You're with D. Alexander. This is Jazz.

Bobby Watson on alto with his recording Back Home in Kansas City with special guest Carmen Lundy on that composition, Our Love Remains. And he has with him his core group, Cyrus Chestnut on piano, Curtis Lundy bass, and Victor Jones on trumpet, of course, with Mr. Watson on alto. Right before that, we heard from Trio Was from their recording, That's What It Was. They are Ed Wilkerson on saxophone, Tatsu Aoki on bass, Michael Zerong on drums and percussion. Started things off with Carlos Vega from Art of the Messenger. We heard the composition Bird's Word with Stu Mindeman piano, Victor Garcia trumpet, Josh Ramos bass, Xavier Breaker drums, and Carlos Vega tenor and composer. Let's continue with the music of Benito Gonzalez, Sing to the World, the composition Sounds of Freedom.

That's the WJ3 All-Stars from the recording My Ship. And they are Willie Jones III on drums, Isaiah Thompson piano, Jeremy Pelt trumpet, Wayne Escoffery tenor, Steve Davis trombone, and Gerald Cannon on bass. Really cool rendition of Star Eyes. Right before that, we heard from vocalist, trombonist Haley Brunell from her recording Beautiful Tomorrow. And the composition that we heard, There Will Never Be, started things off with Steve Million from Million to One with Shadow Woman, with Randy Brecker, Chris Potter, Michael Moore, and Ron Vincent. Let's continue with the music of Paul Marinaro from Not Quite Yet with Remind Me.

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That's Gato Barbieri with the composition Tupac Amaru from Liberation Music, the spiritual jazz and the art of protest on Flying Dutchman Records. And you heard it right here with me, D. Alexander, and this is Jazz.

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On piano, Joey Alexander from his recording Origin. We heard the composition Dear Autumn. Along with Joey is Larry Grenadier bass, Kendrick Scott drums. Thank you so much for joining me. You're with D. Alexander. More music coming up, so please stay with me. I'm glad you decided to tune in. Great things in store just for you. This is Jazz.

Now, more than ever, all the family must be together. Every brother, everywhere, feels the time is in the air. Common blood flows through common veins, and the common eyes all see the same. Now, more than ever, all the family must be together.

Sharonae Wade from her recording, Offering, the music of Gil Scott-Heron and Brian Jackson. We heard the composition, Peace Go With You, Brother. And Gil Scott-Heron, highly regarded as the new black poet. He liked to call himself a messenger of his people, a modern throwback to the African griot. And to fully capture the poetic essence, we had the voice of Mr. Christian McBride on the introduction of Peace Go With You, Brother. Also, we heard the sound of Mr. Stefan Harris on vibes. Also, Brandon McCune piano, Dave Stryker guitar, Lonnie Plaxico bass, Alvester Garnett on drums. Let's continue with Jeremy Pelt from his recording, The Art of Intimacy, Volume 1, with George Cables on piano, Peter Washington on bass, with Ebony Moonbeams.

Monty Alexander on piano from his recording, Warika Hill, Rasta Monk Vibrations. We heard Mysterioso. And you've heard it right here with me, D. Alexander. And this is Jazz.

the solo guitar work of Diego Figueiredo from his recording and the title track of that recording, Antarctica. Before that, we heard from the boss tenor himself, Gene Ammons, with Canadian Sunset. Started things off with Dwight Tribble and a very different rendition of Blue Skies from Pathways and Passions, Cosmic Vibrations. Let's continue with Miss Lolly Allen from her recording, Coming Home, with Horace Silver's composition, The Hippest Cat in Hollywood.

the solo piano of Linda Lee Thomas, from the music of Holly Burke and Bill Runge, Dream Ride. We heard the composition Music for Maple. Right before that, the Simon Moulier Trio from Countdown with Goodbye, Mr. Pork Pie Hat. You've heard this music right here with me, D. Alexander. And this is Jazz.

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Ronnie Foster, organ, Michael O'Neill, guitar, Chris Foster, drums. The title track from the recording, Reboot. And you've heard it right here with me, Dee Alexander, and this is Jazz.

tenor man Michael Brecker from his recording Two Blocks from the Edge. We heard a Jeff Tane Watts composition, who's also on drums, the composition The Impaler, with James Jenis on bass, Don Elias percussion, Joey Calderazzo on piano. Right before that, we heard the collaboration of Tony Bennett and Dave Brubeck, the White House Sessions Live in 1962. His rendition of That Old Black Magic, Eugene Wright on bass, Joe Morello on drums, and of course, Dave Brubeck on piano. Started things out with Charles Lloyd and his trio from the Chapel recording with Billy Strayhorn's Blood Count. Moving right along, here's Dexter Gordon from Ballads with Sonny Clark piano, Butch Warren bass, Billy Higgins drums, recorded on August 27th, 1962. Guess I'll hang my tears out to dry.

The exceptional sound of Miss Jerry Allen from the recording Eyes in the Back of Your Head. We heard the composition of Ron Carter's Little Waltz with Jerry Allen on piano, and she was also on synthesizer on that piece. Before that, we heard from Miss Samara Joy from her self-titled recording with But Beautiful. Started off with Florian Heffner and his trio from the recording Desert Bloom, the sequel to his award-winning Juno-nominated album, First Spring. And he's released this worldwide recording on Alma Records with striking new compositions and inspired arrangements. We heard the composition, The Day Everything Stopped. Let's continue with Miss Tia Fuller from Diamond Cut, In the Trenches.

Alto saxophonist Tia Fuller, currently on staff at Berklee College of Music in the ensembles department, and she was also a featured jazz musician in Pixar's full-length computer-animated feature, Soul. Thank you so much for joining me, ladies and gentlemen. Had a great time sharing this music with you. Hope you've enjoyed it. By the way, let us know how you feel about the programming. You may do so by emailing us at jazznetwork@wfmt.com. Certainly look forward to hearing from you. Please don't forget to share this music with your children. We must pass the baton on to them. That's how I got it. Thanks to my mom. Live every minute, put yourself in it, because this is your life, and this is jazz.

the opening cut to an album done in 1987 by the great Woody Shaw. If I Were a Bell, the name of the tune, the name of the album, Imagination. It was originally issued on the Muse label and then reissued on the 32 Jazz label, featuring Woody on trumpet, Kirk Lightsey on piano, Steve Turay on trombone, Ray Drummond, the bassist, and Carl Allen on drums. Well, hello and welcome. You're listening to Jazz with Dave Schwann, as always. Mighty fine to have you with us. Stay with us for a lot of great music ahead. And we hope all is going well with you and yours. We have Woody Shaw up next in concert from a concert in 1983 in Bremen, Germany. Mulgrew Miller is here on piano with Stafford James on bass and Tony Riedis on drums. And you and the night and the music.

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1: There's Woody Shaw with You and the Night and the Music from a 2-CD set called Live in Bremen, 1983. Live concerts done in Bremen, Germany in January of 1983. Woody Shaw, trumpet, Mulgrew Miller, piano, Stafford James on bass, and Tony Redis on drums. You're listening to Jazz with Dave Schwann. Once again, thank you for joining us. And a trio up next, led by pianist Jeremy Montero. This was recorded in 2018 at a club called No Black Tie in Kuala Lumpur. With Jeremy on piano, here's Jay Anderson on bass and Louis Nash on drums with Duke Ellington's Prelude to a Kiss.

Jeremy Montero on piano, Jay Anderson bass, Lewis Nash drums with Prelude to a Kiss. That is from the CD called Live at No Black Tie, Kuala Lumpur. No Black Tie, the jazz club in Kuala Lumpur. Sets done in 2018, and very good sets indeed. You're listening to Jazz with Dave Schwann. Once again, our thanks for joining us. Please stay with us for a lot of great music ahead. Here is pianist Rich Pellegrin

pianist and composer Rich Pellegrin from his recording Passage. That was the fourth of 30 improvisations on this recording called Passage. We have a great quintet up next, led by vibraphonist Gary Burton, along with Chick Corea at the piano, Pat Matheny on guitar, Roy Haynes on drums, Dave Holland on bass. This is from the recording called Like Minds, and Pat Matheny's tune, Question and Answer.

Pat Metheny's tune Question and Answer, which opens up the CD Like Minds from a great quintet. That was Gary Burton leading the quintet on vibes, the composer on guitar, Pat Metheny, Chick Corea on piano, Roy Haynes on drums, and Dave Holland on bass. Like Minds indeed. You're listening to Jazz with Dave Juan. We certainly hope you like what you hear. And up next, the late, great Dr. Lonnie Smith with Tad Dameron's beautiful tune, On a Misty Night.

Dr. Lonnie Smith, live at the Jazz Standard in New York, and Ted Dameron's On a Misty Night. That's from his recording called All in My Mind, joined by Jonathan Kreisberg on guitar and Jonathan Blake on drums. You're listening to Jazz with Dave Schwann, and up next, guitarist Peter Bernstein from his recording called What Comes Next. Peter is joined by Sullivan Fortner here on piano. Peter Washington is the bassist, Joe Farnsworth the drummer, for a tune by Peter called Blood Wolf Moon Blues.

guitarist Peter Bernstein with a wonderful quartet and his tune called Blood Wolf Moon Blues. It's off his recording What Comes Next. And that quartet features Sullivan Fortner on piano, Peter Washington on bass, and Joe Farnsworth on drums, Peter, of course, on guitar. And before that, the late, great Dr. Lonnie Smith at the organ with Tad Dameron's On a Misty Night. We thank you so much for joining us this hour and hope you enjoyed all the great American music we call jazz. Dave Schwann finishing up with trumpeter Farnell Newton from his recording Back to Earth and Crossing the Tracks.

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1: For the finest in jazz, past and present, old and new, classic, a bit of the exotic, hidden gems, and just great timeless music, we hope you'll join us for Jazz with Dave Schwann.

David Hazeltine at the piano with Smoke Gets in Your Eyes. It's from his recording called The Time Is Now. Joined by Ron Carter on bass and Al Foster on drums. Hello there and welcome on in. You're listening to Jazz. I'm Dave Schwann. A delight to have you with us. Thank you so much for joining us. And we hope things are going very well for you and yours. Drummer Joe Farnsworth here with Kenny Barron on the piano, Peter Washington on bass from their recording City of Sounds, and Softly, as in a morning sunrise.

There you go. One first-rate trio there. Doing Softly as in a Morning Sunrise, the trio, led by drummer Joe Farnsworth, Kenny Barron on piano, Peter Washington on bass. That's from their recording called City of Sounds. You are listening to the sounds of jazz. Mighty fine sounds, too. Dave Schwann here. Thank you again for joining us. The Reed Hoysen Project is up next, featuring saxophonist Keith Bishop. Here's a Benny Carter tune, When Lights Are Low.

When Lights Are Low, a tune written by Benny Carter and Spencer Williams and a standard part of the American music repertoire, done here by the Reed Hoysen Project. It's from their recording, Your Move. Reed is the drummer leading the group. We heard Keith Bishop on tenor sax, Jeff Lashway piano, Ava Lintz on bass, and George Jones, additional percussion on congas. You're listening to Jazz with Dave Schwann and the Towner Gallagher Organ Trio up next. Here's their version of Lover Man.

The Towner Gallagher Organ Trio with Lover Man, simply from a CD called Live. Towner Gallagher is the drummer and leader of the group. On the Hammond B3, Lonnie Gasparini and Marvin Horn on guitar. Recorded live in Connecticut in 2020. You're listening to Jazz with Dave Schwann. Thank you so much for joining us, and please stay with us for a lot of great music ahead. Coming up in just a couple minutes, Christian McBride and his group Inside Straight, recorded live at the Village Vanguard. We hope you can stay tuned for that, and we hope you can stay tuned for this, Chico Hamilton.

0: Chico Hamilton from his recording Transfusion and Stella by Starlight, Chico on drums, Gabor Szabo guitar, Albert Stinson bass. In December of 2014, Christian McBride and his group Inside Straight did their annual residence, you might say, at the Village Vanguard in New York City. And, fortunately, there was a recording crew on hand. The result is the album called Live at the Village Vanguard. Here's Christian.
1: The song is called The Shade of the Cedar Tree. Yeah.

Yeah, they liked it. I hope you did too. I sure did. Christian McBride and his group Inside Straight with Christian's tune, The Shade of the Cedar Tree. One of his best known tunes. One of many great things that Christian has given us. That was done at the Village Vanguard in December of 2014. It comes from a CD called Live at the Village Vanguard. Christian, of course, on bass, Steve Wilson on sax, Warren Wolf on vibes, Peter Martin piano, and Carl Allen on drums. You're listening to Jazz with Dave Schwann, and up next, Van Morrison and the late, great Joey DeFrancesco, who had a lot of fun putting together a recording called You're Driving Me Crazy. We're going to hear Van not only singing, but playing alto sax on his tune called Magic Time.

What a great pairing. Van Morrison and Joey DeFrancesco. That's Van's tune called Magic Time, and it comes from a CD called You're Driving Me Crazy. We heard Van singing, of course, also playing alto sax, the late, great Joey DeFrancesco on organ and trumpet, Dan Wilson on guitar, Michael Ode on drums, Troy Roberts playing tenor and soprano saxophone. Here is Ellis Marsalis.

the late great Ellis Marsalis from his beautiful album Duke in Blue, and of course Prelude to a Kiss. You're listening to Jazz with Dave Schwann, and from Ellis Marsalis to pianist Ray Bryant, recorded live at the Montreux Jazz Festival in 1977, here's something by Billy Strayhorn.

Ray Bryant at the Montreux Jazz Festival in 1977, and Take the A-Train. We thank you so much for joining us this hour and hope you enjoyed all the great American music we call jazz. Dave Schwann finishing up with saxophonist Doug Webb from his recording Bright Side and One for Hank.

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1: And it's 519 on this Wednesday, June 24th, 81 degrees. Coming up on Morning Edition, soccer superstars Cristiano

0: 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El Paso Jazz Girls' annual summer program returns July 6th through the 10th at the Young Women's Leadership Academy. 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
6: 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I'm Michelle Martin.
7: Enemy Martinez, the music of Motown Records was formative to a generation of Detroiters. NPR's Don Gagne would know because he's one of them. He's reported on that for our series America in Pursuit, where stories from around the country illustrate life, liberty, and the pursuit of happiness. But Don found himself wondering about the next generation of Detroiters. Do they get a sense of pride and shared identity from Motown music, or do they groan and roll their eyes when their parents play it in the car? Well, Don visited a storied city high school to find out.
8: This is a madrigal choir class at Cass Technical High School in Detroit, a place where the legacy of Motown looms large. Diana Ross of the Supremes went here, as did several members of the label's legendary studio band. That history is all around this place. But how much of it do today's students really know?
9: So I get you guys calling out names, so let's put some groups down. Who do we have?
10: Zachary Five. Temptations.
11: I know you want to leave me, but I refuse to let you go.
8: Teacher William Harrison kicked off the discussion with a question.
12: If there were all of these other record companies and people could have records, right, anywhere, why was there a need for a place like Motown?
8: And student Jordan Reed had an answer.
13: Well, segregation was going on at the time, and the white labels, they didn't really want to give black people an opportunity to showcase themselves, showcase their talents, because they didn't see us as people. So Motown really showed that black people, we can be elegant, we can have talent, we can be whatever we want to be, because Motown gave us the opportunity to be what we know that we are.
8: For Deja Barnes and Brian Howard, Motown holds a deep connection to family memories.
14: Like, black people, everybody playing Motown music at the cookouts. It's something that, like, now we still play it just because, like, it brings everybody together still. And it's like a real sentimental feeling.
15: Growing up, I used to live with my grandmother, and she had this little record player that she used to play Marvin Gaye songs a lot. And we used to just dance to it. I mean, I had no idea what was happening in the songs, but I was just a kid moving around. I was just happy that my nana was up and moving with me.
8: For Soraya Carr, Motown became a source of pride and inspiration.
14: When I was little,

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1: 542 on KTEP. Not seeing any issues in traffic on I-10 east or westbound. All clear on Loop 375 and the Patriot Freeway. Getting ready for another hot day. Could be another record. Today's high 106, down to 80 degrees overnight. But then there's a bit of relief in the forecast beginning tomorrow with a slight chance of rain between noon and 5 p.m. Then a chance of showers and thunderstorms after 5 p.m. Tomorrow mostly sunny and hot. A high near 104. It is 81 degrees. It's 5:43. 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
7: Good morning, Amy Martinez. An Australian man broke the world record to become the loudest person on the planet. Joseph McGrail Bateup is an air conditioner cleaner and honorary town crier of Canberra, and he shouted a single word now at 122.4 decibels to set the record. That's as loud as being next to a chainsaw, jet engine, or ambulance siren. It took him 7 attempts, and his voice was wrecked for days, so I'm going to save my voice. It's Morning Edition.
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0: 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I'm Michelle Martin.
7: And I'm A. Martinez. When the Trump administration dissolved USAID over a year ago, it disrupted the system, sending a special food made from American-grown peanuts to starving children around the world. Two U.S. factories make this ready-to-use therapeutic food, Georgia-based Manna Nutrition and Edisea in Rhode Island. They're now looking for new delivery channels, as Georgia Public Broadcasting's Grant Blankenship reports.
9: A production line chugs along as Manna Nutrition Compliance Officer Andrea Hines leads a tour of the factory for dignitaries from near and far, including colleagues Edisea Nutrition and Trump administration officials.
10: We have an expansion that will walk past.
9: Hines points to cardboard cases sliding by on a conveyor belt.
10: Each case represents 2.5 lives that are going to be saved.
9: For a malnourished child, 3 pocket-sized packs a day for 6 weeks of what's like a sweetened peanut butter can mean the difference between life and death. This factory in Fitzgerald, Georgia, population about 8,000, is one of only 2 in the nation making this ready-to-use therapeutic food, or RUTF. For peanut farmer and Georgia Peanut Commission Vice Chair Joe Botiford, this is a point of pride. A friend, a peanut sheller, used to bring back photos from trips to Africa where kids were given RUTF.
11: You got the before picture and you got the after picture. Now, unless you're blind, you can pick them out. I mean, I think this is the best humanitarian effort that the peanut industry has.
9: Or had. USAID had been responsible for over half the orders annually for RUTF before the Trump administration dismantled the agency over a year ago. Now orders are at a trickle and cases of RUTF are stacked beneath a huge American flag hanging from the rafters, waiting to be deployed. That's why Manna put on this tour for the dignitaries, including a big lunch, where they and Adesia heard from Alabama native Linda Blanchard.
12: Madam Ambassador, welcome to Fitzgerald. So honored that y'all would take some time.
9: Blanchard is President Trump's ambassador to the United Nations World Food Program, and she explains his take on humanitarian aid.
13: And now this president's doing it bigger and better.
9: With some changes.
13: Instead of its continual aid without showing something and raising these countries up, it's more humanitarian trades.
9: Humanitarian trade. Or as some State Department documents call it, commercial diplomacy. The idea is that the U.S. will want something in return for food aid.
13: Under a new umbrella, and it's DHR.
9: DHR is the Bureau of Disaster and Human Response, a new arm of the State Department. It only has about an eighth of the funding of the former USAID. Research published in the medical journal The Lancet estimates that some 163,000 more children could die annually as a result of the end of USAID, which is why...
14: I'm thinking, if the State Department money takes longer...
9: Then Maria Kasparian with Adesia says they have to find new ways to move their product, with or without the U.S. government.
14: Our ultimate need is getting these life-saving foods to children when they need them, which is now, right? The need didn't stop.
9: For now, both companies are seeing what help is left from private philanthropy. Manna is also selling branded peanut butter to make up shortfalls. For NPR News, I'm Grant Blankenship in Fitzgerald, Georgia.

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1: It is now 7:19 on KTEP. No issues along the roadways this morning. Temperature at 80 degrees, somewhat cloudy, 30% humidity, a high of 106 today. 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
2: 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I'm Alec Baldwin. 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
4: On the next Fresh Air, the masculinism movement is becoming mainstream. The goal is to fight feminism and restore the primacy of men. A prominent leader wants to repeal the 19th Amendment. We speak with Helen Lewis, who writes about it in The Atlantic. Join us.

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1: 7:42, traffic is building up around I-10 west near Lee Trevino in Loma Land and up near Montana. At Loop 375, there was a lane closure due to construction. Loop 375 north at Iron Medics. The Centennial Museum is closed until August 22nd for installation of a new HVAC system, but the Chihuahua Desert Gardens remains open daily from dusk till dawn, or from dawn till dusk. 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It is 80 degrees on our way to a high close to 106. Stay hydrated.
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6: Good morning, Amy Martinez. An Australian man broke the world record to become the loudest person on the planet. Joseph McGrail Batesup is an air conditioner cleaner and honorary town crier of Canberra, and he shouted a single word now at 122.4 decibels to set the record. That's as loud as being next to a chainsaw, jet engine, or ambulance siren. It took him 7 attempts, and his voice was wrecked for days, so I'm going to save my voice. It's Morning Edition.
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0: This is Morning Edition from NPR News. I'm Michelle Martin.
6: And I'm A. Martinez. When the Trump administration dissolved USAID over a year ago, it disrupted the system, sending a special food made from American-grown peanuts to starving children around the world. Two U.S. factories make this ready-to-use therapeutic food, Georgia-based Manna Nutrition and Edisea in Rhode Island. They're now looking for new delivery channels, as Georgia Public Broadcasting's Grant Blankenship reports.
8: A production line chugs along as Manna Nutrition Compliance Officer Andrea Hines leads a tour of the factory for dignitaries from near and far, including colleagues Edisea Nutrition and Trump administration officials.
9: We have an expansion that will walk past.
8: Hines points to cardboard cases sliding by on a conveyor belt.
9: Each case represents 2.5 lives that are going to be saved.
8: For a malnourished child, 3 pocket-sized packs a day for 6 weeks of what's like a sweetened peanut butter can mean the difference between life and death. This factory in Fitzgerald, Georgia, population about 8,000, is one of only 2 in the nation making this ready-to-use therapeutic food, or RUTF. For peanut farmer and Georgia Peanut Commission Vice Chair Joe Botifer, this is a point of pride. A friend, a peanut sheller, used to bring back photos from trips to Africa where kids were given RUTF.
10: You got the before picture, then you got the after picture. Now, unless you're blind, you can pick them out. I mean, I think this is the best humanitarian effort that the peanut industry has.
8: Or had. USAID had been responsible for over half the orders annually for RUTF before the Trump administration dismantled the agency over a year ago. Now orders are at a trickle and cases of RUTF are stacked beneath a huge American flag hanging from the rafters, waiting to be deployed. That's why MANA put on this tour for the dignitaries, including a big lunch, where they and Adesia heard from Alabama native Linda Blanchard.
11: Madam Ambassador, welcome to Fitzgerald. So honored that y'all would take some time.
8: Blanchard is President Trump's ambassador to the United Nations World Food Program, and she explains his take on humanitarian aid.
12: And now this president's doing it bigger and better.
8: With some changes.
12: Instead of its continual aid without showing something and raising these countries up, it's more humanitarian trades.
8: Humanitarian trade. Or as some State Department documents call it, commercial diplomacy. The idea is that the U.S. will want something in return for food aid.
12: Under a new umbrella, and it's DHR.
8: DHR is the Bureau of Disaster and Human Response, a new arm of the State Department. It only has about an eighth of the funding of the former USAID. Research published in the medical journal The Lancet estimates that some 163,000 more children could die annually as a result of the end of USAID, which is why...
9: I'm thinking, if the State Department money takes longer...
8: Then Maria Kasparian with Adesia says they have to find new ways to move their product, with or without the U.S. government.
13: Our ultimate need is getting these life-saving foods to children when they need them, which is now, right? The need didn't stop.
8: For now, both companies are seeing what help is left from private philanthropy. MANA is also selling branded peanut butter to make up shortfalls. For NPR News, I'm Grant Blankenship in Fitzgerald, Georgia.

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1: 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It's 8:43. Be sure to stay hydrated. KTEP News in depth up next.
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7: Good morning, I'm Michelle Martin. A game between the New York Yankees and the Detroit Tigers ground to a halt earlier this week. The culprit, a dirt cam. The small underground camera had popped out. 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The Detroit Sportsnet broadcast narrated their efforts from the camera's perspective.
8: Quit stepping on me.
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8: 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What are we doing?
7: 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It's Morning Edition.
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1: This is KTEP News in Depth. I'm Sam Cassiano. The U.S. military wants troops on the front lines to be able to make their own food, literally. And it's trying to develop ways to use microbes to create meals, using a process that would look more at home in a laboratory than the kitchen. Jay Price of the American Homefront Project reports on the futuristic quest for alternative proteins.
11: That thing that Napoleon supposedly said about armies marching on their stomachs, it still resonates. But in an age when combat might mean hunkering down for days without a way to sneak food shipments past swarms of enemy attack drones, it's a problem. One potential solution may be the kind of equipment found in a couple of labs at North Carolina State University.
12: The tanks that you see are what we call bioreactors.
11: Rohan Schierweiker is director of the university's Bezos Center for Sustainable Protein. He's standing outside a glass-walled lab, gesturing inside at several gleaming stainless steel tanks about as tall as a person. They look like smaller versions of the tanks you might see at a brew pub, but surrounded by a lot more pipes, valves, and wires.
12: The whole environment inside is very favorable to these microbes to either grow themselves to create that biomass to go in food or generate those proteins or enzymes or those other ingredients that we would then use in making food products.
11: Microbes grown in such tanks can be engineered for attributes like high levels of protein and other nutrients, and for taste, or programmed to act like tiny factories producing molecules of useful substances like proteins and fats. The Army recently put out a call for proposals for ways to make such proteins. Its long-term goal is to foster the development of portable equipment small enough for units on the front lines to create their own food. Nicole Favreau Farhadi is a research chemist for the U.S. Army Combat Capabilities Development Command Soldier Center, the lab that put out the proteins proposal.
0: Basically, we would be able to produce food where and when it's needed. It would be nutrient dense, and no military in the history has ever had that capability.
11: Farhadi is careful, though, to characterize the idea of food production in combat zones as a distant goal. The more immediate plan is to use the technology to increase the nutrition density of MREs, the packaged meals that soldiers eat in the field. It's essential, Farhadi says, for MREs to get lighter.
0: Warfighters carry anywhere from 60 to 100 pounds of gear, and every pound that we can remove translates directly to speed, endurance, reduced injury rates, and the conventional protein sources are very heavy.
11: And she says decreasing the size and weight of rations has another benefit. The smaller or less frequent they are, the harder food shipments are for enemies to target and destroy with drones or precision long-range missiles.
0: Every calorie that has to travel from the continental United States could be delayed, it could be destroyed. And so the goal is for better protein that travels better.
11: Alternative proteins could also provide new options for meatless and plant-based field rations, things that troops have increasingly asked for. And while growing nutritious, good-tasting food in tanks may sound unlikely, it's already being done. Examples include some of the meat substitutes you can find in supermarkets, like corn, spelled Q-U-O-R-N, which is made from a microfungus usually found in soil. Insulin, the diabetes drug, also has been made in this way for decades, as has rennet, a key ingredient in cheese. Adam Lehman is a scientist with the Good Food Institute, a think tank focused on accelerating the use of plant-based and cultivated proteins.
9: The technology is ready. The infrastructure is small but growing to actually be able to provide these ingredients. So I think these will demonstrate that they're good sources of protein for folks, that they can meet the military specs and can be used widely.
11: And maybe one day even be made by the troops themselves. I'm Jay Price reporting.
1: 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For KTEP News In Depth, I'm Sam Cassiano.
13: 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You'll also hear Igor Stravinsky's ballet about the life and death of a lovesick carnival puppet, and two of Ottorino Respighi's poetic and thrilling portraits of the Eternal City. That's next time with the San Francisco Symphony.
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0: From Marketplace in Washington, I'm Kimberly Adams. Starting next week, on July 1st, new graduate students will face a limit on how much money they can borrow from the federal government. Students in most programs will be able to take out no more than $100,000 worth of federal loans, regardless of what the degree costs. The cap is twice that for professional programs, including law school and medical school, but not including graduate nursing or physician assistant programs. As Marketplace's Samantha Fields reports, advocacy groups are suing the Department of Education to try to change that.
2: The median tuition for a physician assistant or associate program is about $100,000. Add in living expenses, and Chantel Taylor at the American Academy of Physician Associates says it's common for a degree to cost $200,000.
3: If PAs are not entitled to the higher student loan caps, many will simply not enter the PA profession.
2: Several lawsuits are aiming to get PA and graduate nursing programs included on the list of professional degrees, eligible for higher loan caps. If that doesn't happen, Betsy Mayotte at the nonprofit The Institute of Student Loan Advisors says lots of students will have to take out private loans.
4: And not everybody qualifies for a private loan, and even if they do, private loans don't have the safety nets and lower payment options that federal loans do.
2: Mayotte says that may make some people opt out of PA and nursing degrees altogether and make others less inclined to take lower paying jobs in rural areas where there's already a shortage of healthcare providers. I'm Samantha Fields for Marketplace.
0: Let's do the numbers. The Dow is up 355 points, that's 0.7%. The S&P 500 is also up 0.7%, and the NASDAQ is up 0.8%. The 10-year Treasury yield is down at 4.40%. Oil prices continue to fall as tensions in the U.S.-Iran war seem to be easing. Brent crude is trading at about $70 a barrel, about where it was when the war started in February. And speaking of energy, the U.S. Department of Energy announced yesterday it will provide $17.5 billion in new loans to help jumpstart nuclear energy projects. The goal is up to 5 conditional loans for energy companies and utilities, with 2 large-scale nuclear reactors at each project. The Energy Department is trying to speed up the timeline to get new nuclear energy online as the demand for electricity from data centers continues to put a strain on the grid.
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0: Lately, it seems like a lot of mission-driven fashion brands have become, well, a bit less mission-driven. The sustainable shoe company Allbirds is now an AI company, and Everlane, whose slogan is Radical Transparency, was purchased by fast fashion company Shein. These are brands from a time in the 2010s when companies and consumers cared, or at least seemed to. Marketplace's Christian Schwab looks at where that optimism came from and where it went.
5: More than a decade ago, a garment factory near Dhaka collapsed, killing more than 1,100 workers. When owners expanded the building from 4 floors to 8, lots of corners were cut.
6: There's always been this race to the bottom in terms of pricing, and this is what happened in Bangladesh.
5: A race to the bottom in pricing means a race to the bottom where clothes are made, says Anne Cantrell, a professor of fashion business management at the Fashion Institute of Technology.
6: The thing that's really hard with fashion is not only is it one of the least regulated industries in the world, but it's also very human-centered. Like the armhole of our shirt or, you know, details on a dress, they are still done by humans.
5: The factory collapse made worker abuse in the garment industry impossible to ignore. And the timing of the event is important here because the economy had just recovered from the Great Recession. It was financially easier for companies and consumers to pay more for responsible clothes. Suddenly, ESG, environmental, social, and governance, became a corporate buzzword. But things changed when the pandemic hit. People stopped buying clothes, supply chains snarled.
6: I mean, brands are just trying to exist.
5: Companies needed cash, and private equity firms rushed in. Cantrell says investors demanded bigger returns over better missions.
6: Selling a good quality product that is ethically made, that's also going to last a long time, is not going to have the same margins.
5: Fast fashion is cheaper for companies. It's also cheaper for consumers who've become super sensitive to prices because of inflation. Jessica Ramirez, managing director of the retail consultancy, The Consumer Collective, says everyone has a price. People will only pay so much for a t-shirt.
7: Consumers will think first, do I like this product? Does it suit a need? Does it fit me well? If it is sustainable, that will come in second.
5: Yes, shopping at thrift stores and on resale apps like Poshmark and Depop has become popular, but Ramirez thinks this is more about saving money and less about reuse.
7: The consumer is not at a point that they're shopping that way to be sustainable. They're being practical.
5: And even for people who are worried about sustainability, it's getting harder to decipher what's greenwashing from what's green. April Perrin is a sustainable wardrobe stylist.
8: The perfect sustainable brand does not exist, in my opinion.
5: Perrin says all shoppers can do is their best by buying less.
8: I'm always coming from the perspective of longevity. How long am I going to keep this in my closet? If this is something that I truly love and I can see myself wearing this more than 30 times for the next few years, I don't care where it comes from.
5: Even if it was bought from a fast fashion brand. I'm Kristen Schwab for Marketplace.
0: And in Washington, I'm Kimberly Adams with the Marketplace Morning Report. 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
9: On this week's broadcast of the San Francisco Symphony, guest conductor Giancarlo Guerrero leads the orchestra in music from 2005 inspired by an unusual asteroid named for an ancient Celtic god. You'll also hear Igor Stravinsky's ballet about the life and death of a lovesick carnival puppet and two of Ottorino Respighi's poetic and thrilling portraits of the Eternal City. That's next time with the San Francisco Symphony.
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11: It's the Miles Davis Centennial live from Carnegie Hall. 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
12: Miles Davis is a pillar, but I'm the moving ship pushing forward.
11: That's next time on Jazz Night in America. I'm Christian McBride. 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
13: An important rethink of the state's K-12 curriculum on the drawing board in the Texas capital city. What's at stake and more today on the Texas Standard.
0: Texas Standard is a production of KUT Austin, KERA North Texas, Houston Public Media, and Texas Public Radio in San Antonio.
13: I'm David Brown. Coming up, we'll get up to speed on a week of contentious hearings now underway as the State Board of Education takes up a new statewide reading list featuring Bible passages and a reshape of the social studies curriculum. Also, 1 year after the deadly flooding in Texas's Hill Country, a new podcast examines what happened last July and what's changed in the months since. Plus, scholar and storyteller W.F. Strong's modest proposal to help those struggling with diphthongs and drawls, a phonetic alphabet for the Lone Star State? All that and then some coming up today on the Texas Standard.
0: Live from NPR News in Washington, I'm Windsor Johnston. A day after the Senate passed a resolution aimed at limiting President Trump's military action against Iran, the Pentagon is asking Congress for another $80 billion to fund operations in the region. NPR's Quill Lawrence reports.
14: Secretary of Defense Pete Hegseth is lobbying senators to provide $80 billion, mostly to pay for months of war and the thousands of cruise missiles, drones, and interceptors expended ended after the U.S. and Israel launched a war against Iran. This comes as the White House is asking for a record $1.5 trillion for this year's regular defense appropriation. While defense hawks on Capitol Hill agree that the U.S. must urgently replenish its global stockpile of munitions, the Iran war and the current ceasefire agreement are not popular, and senators from both parties may balk at such staggering expenses when the American voting public still feels the pinch of higher prices at the gas pump and the grocery store. Quill Lawrence, NPR News.
0: It was a big night for New York City Mayor Zohran Mamdani. John Campbell of member station WNYC reports his endorsed slate of congressional candidates won their Democratic primaries on Tuesday.
15: Mayor Mamdani backed three Democrats for the House of Representatives, and all three won. That includes Daria Lisa Avila Chevalier, a community organizer. She toppled incumbent Adriano Espaillat, the chair of the Congressional Hispanic Caucus. Former city comptroller Brad Lander defeated incumbent Dan Goldman. And Claire Valdez, a state lawmaker, won an open seat in Brooklyn and Queens. Their victories marked a major show of strength for the mayor, a significant figure on the political left. And they sent a shock to the Democratic establishment that lined up behind other candidates. Like the mayor, Valdez and Avila Chevalier are members of the Democratic Socialists of America. For NPR News, I'm John Campbell in New York.
0: A federal court in Texas has sentenced eight people labeled as Antifa. The defendants face terrorism charges after the non-fatal shooting of a police officer at an ICE detention facility. Dylan Duke with member station KERA reports.
16: It's the first prosecution of people accused of being affiliated with the Antifa movement since President Trump designated Antifa a domestic terrorist threat last year. Lydia Koza is the wife of defendant Autumn Hill, who was sentenced to 50 years in prison.
17: In the face of this grotesque distortion of anything that could ever have called itself due process, I am livid.
16: Antifa is short for anti-fascist, and it's an ideology, not a centralized organization. The defendants deny any links to terrorism. Their sentences range from 30 to 100 years. For NPR News, I'm Dylan Duke.
0: Stocks are trading higher on Wall Street. The Dow was up 433 points. This is NPR. Camp Mystic in Texas has filed for Chapter 11 bankruptcy nearly a year after devastating floods there killed 28 people. Court filings show the camp reported more than $10 million in debt. The bankruptcy comes as it faces lawsuits from victims' families and ongoing investigations. At the World Cup, there are several notable group games today, including one that might decide a future U.S. opponent in the knockout round. NPR's Russell Lewis reports from Los Angeles.
18: The game between Qatar and Bosnia and Herzegovina is the one U.S. fans will be watching most closely. If either country wins, they would likely face the U.S. in a round of 32 match on July 1st in Santa Clara, California. On the other side of Group B, co-host Canada goes up against Switzerland. If Canada wins or draws against the Swiss, Canada would place first in its group and play its round of 32 game in Vancouver, a huge advantage. In Group C, there are two matches. Brazil takes on Scotland and their legion of fun fans, while Morocco goes up against Haiti. Brazil and Morocco top the group now, but Scotland could advance to the knockout round in first, second, or third place, depending on several scenarios. Russell Lewis, NPR News, Los Angeles.
0: A dangerous heat wave is gripping much of Western Europe, with forecasters warning that records could be set in both France and the United Kingdom. Meteorologists say the extreme heat is being driven by a persistent high-pressure system. I'm Windsor Johnston, NPR News, in Washington.
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3: No matter where you are, it's Texas Standard Time on this 24th day of June, 2026. I'm David Brown. You know, about 30 years ago, filmmaker John Sayles opened his movie Lone Star with a heated dispute over what Texas students should learn in school. Parents, teachers, and community leaders are seen clashing over whose stories belong in the classroom and how the state's history ought to be told. It was fiction, or was it? In real life, the argument's never really gone away. This week, it's playing out once again in the Texas capital city, where the State Board of Education is considering sweeping changes to what millions of public school students will read and learn in class. Among the proposals, a statewide reading list that includes Bible stories and passages, and a major rewrite of social studies standards that would place greater emphasis on Texas, the United States, and Christianity, while reducing some current instruction on world cultures, race, and ethnicity. Supporters say the changes restore important historical and cultural knowledge. Critics argue they blur the line between church and state and present a narrower view of history and American identity. And, of course, because Texas is one of the nation's largest textbook markets, decisions made here often reach far beyond the state's borders, influencing the materials publishers create for classrooms across the country, too. Final votes are expected on Friday. To help us understand what's happening inside these contentious meetings, we're joined now by Houston Chronicle reporter Isaac Yu. Isaac, welcome back to the Texas Standard.
21: Thanks for having me.
3: There are really two separate proposals moving through the board right now. What exactly is being voted on Friday, and what are the biggest changes from what Texas students are taught today?
21: On Friday, number one, we're seeing an overhaul of the social studies standards, which dictate what students must learn from kindergarten through senior year.
3: Mm-hmm.
21: Number two, they're voting on a book list for English classes, which would have mandatory reading required for all students.
3: You know, a lot of these news headlines have focused on Bible stories and the reading curriculum, but after hearing all the testimony that you've heard so far, do you get the sense that's actually the biggest change under consideration, or is the larger story the social studies overhaul?
21: I think both together make the Christianity part very unprecedented. That's what experts have said compared to other states in the nation. Texas would be the first to require students, mandate all students, regardless of faith, to read passages directly from the Bible. There are also a number of unusual lessons in the social studies standards, including on the Ten Commandments, teaching about Jesus, Abraham, and Moses.
3: I want to read a little of the back and forth from your reporting here. This is quoting, America was founded with Christian principles by Christian men. This is quoting Fran Rhodes, president of the ultra-conservative True Texas Project. Rhodes goes on to say, that's not indoctrination, that's not teaching religion, it's just what happened, end quote. And there are other advocates, of course, accusing the board of pushing a one-sided view of Islam, you report. This is quoting again, you have tied Muslim history to warfare, piracy, and radicalism, then voted on purpose to strip out the algebra and astronomy contributions Muslims have made, said Amina Isak of the Fort Bend Coalition for Justice. Amina goes on to say, you have decided which children inherit greatness and which only inherit suspicion, end quote. Give us a sense of what it's like in these hearings, respectful disagreement or not so much?
21: On Monday, we saw over 500 people testify on these two proposals. There were times when these witnesses who came before the board, many traveling to Austin from many miles away, a lot of them were clashing and being questioned by the board's 15 members. It did get heated. Over the last 2 days, we've seen the board debate among themselves more than 100 different amendments to the proposals. You know, they're making back and forth changes on all sorts of different things, from little tiny grammar mistakes to big sweeping overhauls. This is very last minute, given these votes are on Friday. It's been heated all the way through.
3: Are board members arguing primarily about facts, or are they arguing about the broader story that Texas schools should tell about America and Texas?
21: They've argued a lot about facts, and they do lean on this panel of content advisors that they have, a mix of historians and activists who they've appointed. And there is some debate about the overarching story that they're telling. There is an emphasis on, quote, telling stories, giving students narratives that show them heroes and exceptional people throughout America's history. There's been some pushback on that.
3: The phrase separation of church and state, I gather, has come up repeatedly. Some supporters argue these lessons are about history and culture, not religious instruction. But some critics obviously think the line is being crossed here. How are board members themselves framing the question?
21: A lot of board members on the Republican side don't acknowledge or don't believe in a separation of church and state. Democrats obviously are often pointing that out. It really is a divide in whether the concept even exists.
3: Another flashpoint's been what gets emphasized under these proposed standards, sort of a more traditionalist view of Texas and U.S. history versus world cultures, ethnicity, race, civil rights. What are you hearing from historians, educators, and community groups when it comes to their concerns?
21: You know, a lot of the people that came before the board, especially teachers who, you know, are currently teaching these standards in schools today, said that the new proposals would really flatten a lot of nuances. They say they strip out important terms, especially from modern U.S. history from the 20th century. There are a lot of people upset over this, and there are some people who are excited about the changes.
3: What happens on Friday, and will it be the final word on what's taught in Texas schools?
21: It is. The final votes on Friday on both the social studies standards and the book list will come before the 15 members. This is the last time they'll vote before the standards start entering schools in the 2030 to 2031 school year.
3: A lot at stake. Isaac Yu covers education for the Houston Chronicle, and we'll link to his ongoing coverage at texasstandard.org. Isaac, thanks so much. We'll be watching.
21: Thank you.
3: Texas has spent decades competing for growth, factories, warehouses, corporate headquarters, semiconductor plants. What you got? Officials tout Texas is open for business, promising less red tape, a welcoming climate. But a new poll from the University of Texas Texas Politics Project suggests when it comes to data centers, well, it may be a different story altogether. A majority of Texans now say they oppose having one built in their community. This, as Texas is rapidly becoming the nation's top destination for the infrastructure powering artificial intelligence. With more on these findings, James Henson joins us. He's co-director of the University of Texas Texas Politics Project. Jim, welcome back.
2: Great to be back with you, David.
3: Have Texans reached a tipping point here? What do these numbers say?
2: Well, it sure feels like it in terms of the data center topic you were introducing, with only 29 saying that they support building a data center in their community and 56 opposed. Something is changing out there, at least around this issue. And I think one is tempted to think that this is all anti-development liberals or Democrats or something like this. Republicans are split. 43% of Republicans oppose this, 42 support. And the opposition is centered in the base of Republican support in rural areas where 62% oppose it.
3: Interesting.
2: So there's something really going on here.
3: Yeah. Your poll also found Texans are somewhat skeptical about AI's impact on the economy writ large. And I wonder how much you think attitudes toward data centers are really conflicted attitudes about artificial intelligence. How do you read it?
2: Well, I'm with you in that I suspect that. We have nothing, no direct evidence of that in the poll. But I think these two sets of attitudes are, in a sense, kind of vibrating at the same wavelength, mm-hmm. if you will. Mm-hmm. When we ask people about the impact of AI on the economy, nearly half, 49%, expect it to be negative. Only 29%, again, expect it to be positive.
3: Well, now let's play with this just a bit more, because Texas voters have traditionally been pretty supportive of economic development. And I'm wondering if you can tease out what seems to make data centers different. What are people reacting to?
2: Well, I mean, part of this is in the data. Part of this is in what we're seeing in the activism in the state right now. And I think people are objecting for different reasons, and that's why it's a political problem. On one hand, lots of environmental concerns about water and resource use. But if you're living next to these data centers or in the region, as we saw in testimony in the legislature yesterday, they have a big impact on people's lives. So there's a mixture of what we might think of as more traditional environmental resource concerns, but also a lot of quality of life issues that are really landing a kind of NIMBY dynamic that's not in my backyard that we're used to seeing in urban centers and the close-in suburbs. But with the building of these large facilities, we're seeing it emerge, I suspect, in exurban and rural areas.
3: Yeah, let's dig a little deeper on the political
1: stakes here, because as you were sort of alluding to, Governor Abbott and Lieutenant Governor Patrick have both begun talking about greater scrutiny, regulation of these facilities. Do these poll numbers suggest that they're responding to a real political vulnerability? I mean, are they thinking about November here?
2: It would be hard for me to say that they're not. I don't have any direct evidence of that, but certainly if you look at the timing of the pronouncements that we've seen in the policy interventions, yeah. Governor Abbott's letter that he sent to the Public Utility Commission and ERCOT last week put a lot of emphasis as the goal of the regulation you're referring to being to address consumer prices for utilities and concerns about rising utility rates. And when the, you know, rubber meets the road, who's going to pay for this? Mm-hmm, mm-hmm. And right now with the economy front and center in people's minds, in particular, the prices of everyday living, I don't think you can separate the politics and the policy at this moment.
1: We don't have much time left, but stepping back, what do these findings tell us or suggest about Texans' relationship with growth itself? You think they're becoming more skeptical of the assumption that every big project is a good thing?
2: Well, I think we're going to have to see. I think there's something, we're going to have to see how unique these data centers are, but I think, it's hard not to see this as a very interesting development in a state that has traditionally been so open to growth, but in the last few years has become more skeptical after a couple of decades of really rapid and really broad growth in the state.
1: James Henson, co-director of the Texas Politics Project, will share details of this new survey at texasstandard.org. And we've just scratched the surface here. Jim, thanks again.
2: Great being with you, David.
1: Coming up, we're going to talk about something considered at one time a bit player until it unlocked fortunes and revolutionized global energy. We're going to be discussing a forgotten key that led to the shale revolution as the Texas Standard continues. Coming up on 19 minutes past the hour, Texas Standard Time.
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22: 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Our current conditions in El Paso, Texas are 89 degrees and mostly cloudy. Today we will have a high of 106 degrees and a low of 80 degrees, partly cloudy. 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
1: Business and your money on the Standard. I'm David Brown. It was 28 years ago this month, a drill bit entered the hard Barnett Shale of Wise County. For better and for worse, it was the start of what would come to be called the Shale Revolution, and it would upend the global energy market. In many ways, it would also transform the fortunes and future of Texas. But it wouldn't have happened without a certain bit player. Today, Andy Euler of the University of Texas Energy Institute has the almost forgotten story of the key that unlocked vast quantities of oil that until that moment was inaccessible, locked deep inside the hard Texas earth.
23: It's a story that's almost forgotten because it has seldom been told. About 30 years ago, a Newt Gingrich-led Republican Congress called for the complete elimination of three cabinet departments, education, commerce, and energy. It was called the Contract with America, a doge of the 1990s. This led to government shutdowns amid calls for President Bill Clinton to cut the federal budget, and in turn, that led to a bunch of task forces.
24: I'm Bob Marley.
5: a long-term employee of the U.S. Department of Energy.
23: That's right, Bob Marley.
5: Sometimes I prefer informal settings, Robert. You know, just so people are not confused, you know, that I'm a reggae singer.
23: I wouldn't worry too much about it, Bob. Marley well remembers the task force that he was assigned to. He was the only government official among more than 30 people convening in a room for 9 meetings over the course of a year. He says they were there to essentially justify the continued existence of the department.
5: No one really knew what the Department of Energy did. In fact, a lot of people didn't even know that they made the atomic bomb and still, you know, stewarding the stockpile.
23: Even now, most don't realize it's the Department of Energy, not defense, in charge of America's nuclear weapons. With the Energy Department on the chopping block, Marley says the task given the group was to review some of the things that the department had done that had meaningfully affected the energy industry in the 1980s.

0: So the story goes that General Electric, actually, let me let the global product line manager for PDC drill bits at Baker Hughes take this. He's a guy named Derek Nelms.
1: The PDC cutter goes back to General Electric. Interesting story around that is synthetic diamond was invented in the 1950s. GE was not the first inventor of synthetic diamond. It was some group of people in Sweden, but they never published the paper.
0: So GE files the patent for the synthetic diamond at the end of 1954. 20 years later, GE figures out a way to turn the synthetic diamond into a synthetic diamond drill cutter.
2: But they were not having a very easy time figuring out how to kind of make these bits more effectively.
0: Brian Potter wrote a paper for the Institute of Progress called Technical Innovations That Produced the Shale Revolution.
2: There's a lot of different ways that you can sort of design a drill bit, different cutter sizes and different arrangements, different sizes and shapes, and all these different parameters that you sort of have to dial in before your drill bit will work right. And they were having kind of a hard time making these cutters work effectively in the very early days.
0: Okay, so GE's got this newfangled drill bit patent, but nobody's really hustling to use them. Here's Derek Nelms at Baker Hughes again.
1: For several years, the industry kind of had this experimental phase where people were trying different things. You started seeing other companies come into the picture and pick up on this fact that General Electric had this technology.
0: He says by the late 1970s, the oil and gas industry was still using a lot of roller cone bits, like the one Howard Hughes invented in the early 1900s. But suddenly that all changed when President Bill Clinton and Vice President Al Gore called for more renewable energy in the U.S., specifically geothermal energy. Let me turn it over to Bob Marley to explain the Department of Energy's redemption song.
3: It originated out of the geothermal hot rock program, a renewable energy program under DOE, and they were trying to drill into granite.
0: He says they were trying to get into hot magma deep into the surface of the earth, and they needed a drill bit to get through that extremely hard rock. The diamond cutters that GE had patented just didn't last long enough to be useful.
3: And so they turned to Los Alamos saying, is there any way that you can figure out to keep these cutters, which we want to use, on the bit? And so Los Alamos said, well, let's look into it. And they developed a technique called diffusion bonding.
0: They fused the synthetic diamond cutter to steel studs at an atomic level using heat and pressure.
3: And then they turned over to Sandia National Laboratory, which is an engineering laboratory, and they came up with a simulation to figure out what was the idealized, optimized surface that these things could be located and slanted at to make the best cut in hard rock.
0: That combination of the diffusion bonding and the simulation and then the actual creation of a bit for use at a testing facility in the mid-1980s, Marley says, changed everything.
3: When they demonstrated it to the industry, it set a world record. And it got everybody's eyes open and everybody wanted it. And within about 2 years, almost every company in the industry that was making drill bits was copying the design that came out of National Laboratories at DOE. And the rest is history.
0: The history of the shale revolution in Texas. Folks in the know give the federal government a lot of credit for the U.S. becoming the largest exporter of oil and gas, or at least they do so under their breath.
4: When you talk about government spending, that's the hardest thing to get past, is there always has to be this element where the government's willing to spend money no one else will because it just might work.
0: Lauren Steffi is an author and publisher who wrote about this for Texas Monthly back in 2012. He also wrote a biography of George Mitchell, the Texas wildcatter known as the father of fracking.
4: You know, part of government's role has to be, you know, to help move society forward and to move human achievement forward. And that is expensive and potentially wasteful. But if they don't do it, who will?
5: Those last words ring out. If they don't do it, who will? That's one question energy journalist Andy Euler is exploring in a podcast examining the role of the Department of Energy in past, present, and future energy development. We're going to have a link at texasstandard.org. We should mention that the crude oil benchmark West Texas Intermediate's trading at just over $71 at last check. The recent news about a

0: Work to end the war with Iran has made oil markets quite volatile in recent days. Since April, oil prices have fallen about 35%. Gasoline prices haven't dropped nearly as fast. Here in Texas, the average for a gallon of regular is about $3.38. That's a deal compared to the national average, which is closer to $4 a gallon. Early this morning, President Trump posted on social media he thinks the oil companies are gouging consumers. His word, gouging, adding that he's ordered the Justice Department to investigate. Nationally, pump prices are about a half dollar less than they were a month ago. Typically, pump prices lag crude prices. These are all trends we continue to track here at The Standard. Coming up, the Texas News Roundup. Stick around.
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2: You're listening to the Texas Standard on KTEP. Today's conditions are 89 degrees and mostly cloudy. Today we will have a high of 106, sunny and hot, and a low of 80, partly cloudy. There is a heat advisory until June 25th at 9 p.m., so tomorrow until 9 p.m. Having said this, as temperatures begin to climb, it is crucial to take precautions against extreme heat. 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
3: From the Texas Newsroom, I'm Tom Perumian. A majority of data centers aren't answering questions about how much water they use. That was revealed during a legislative hearing in Austin. Only about 17% of data centers responded to a mandatory survey from the Water Development Board. Representative Brad Buckley of Killeen expressed concerns about the response rate.
4: And if these industry partners will not provide good data and we're making these types of decisions, that is concerning to me.
3: The water usage survey was sent to 341 data centers. The fine for not responding is $500. The Prairieland ICE Detention Center shooter has been sentenced to 100 years in prison. The judge accused shooter Benjamin Song of not showing remorse and taking responsibility. Song's mother, Hope Song, responded in a press conference after the sentencing.
5: He's accepted full responsibility for what actually happened, but he will never accept responsibility for a lie, a government lie made to prosecute innocent people.
3: Seven others received between 30 and 70 years for their involvement in the non-fatal shooting of a police officer at the facility in Alvarado, Texas. It's the first trial targeting so-called Antifa members since President Donald Trump declared the ideology a domestic terrorist threat. The NFL announced yesterday that it would not be holding a supplemental draft in the summer of 2026. This leaves former Texas Tech University quarterback Brendan Sorsby out of the NFL, at least until the regular draft in April of next year. KTTC's Samantha Larned has more on the latest developments.
6: Sorsby parted ways with Texas Tech on June 16th in order to join the supplemental draft before the deadline. He was suing the NCAA to have his eligibility for the 2026 college season restored after it was permanently revoked for breaking NCAA rules against sports betting. Sorsby and the NCAA signed an agreement last week dismissing the lawsuit and subsequent appeals. After announcing the decision not to hold a supplemental draft, an NFL Network insider posted a letter from the NFL Management Council to Sorsby. It says that Sorsby's petition alone was not enough to make the league alter its plans not to hold a supplemental draft. I'm Samantha Larned in Lubbock.
3: New world screwworm cases in Texas have climbed to 19 after federal officials confirmed 3 new infestations in cattle in Terrell County in West Texas. The new detections come one day after a screwworm infestation was confirmed in a goat in the same county. I'm Tom Perumian. In the Texas Newsroom.
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7: 33 minutes past the hour, Texas Standard Time. I'm Laura Rice. I don't have to tell you that Texans tend to do things a little, well, differently. Well, you can probably find a cutting board in the shape of any state. A cursory search shows if you want a waffle iron that shows your state pride, Texas is the one option. And not only that, there are multiple brands of Texas waffle irons to choose from. It's one small but delicious example of this Texas-centric thing I'm trying to describe. But our commentator W.F. Strong suggests we could do this a lot more. He has an idea, and he needs your help.
8: I was looking into the NATO phonetic alphabet, which everyone has some familiarity with, just from watching military films or police shows. When officers call in a license plate, for instance, for clarity, they will use the NATO phonetic alphabet to transmit the letters. This provides for an assured clarity and speed of messaging. No misunderstandings. For instance, if the plate in question is a vanity plate that says Gym Rat, they'll call it in and say, "We have an APB for a white Tesla. License plate, Golf Yankee, Mike Romeo Alpha Tango." I was thinking it would be cool to have a similar alphabet just for Texas, using Texcentric terms. I've had some difficulty creating a final version because there are so many good options per letter. I'll let you in on this work, which is in progress, and maybe some of y'all can help me think of more appropriate words for the Texas phonetic alphabet. Here we go. A is for Alamo. I don't think you can do any better than that. Remember the Alamo. B is brisket, but it could be bluebonnet, could be Bucky's. C, as in chili. Cowboy or Crockett. D, Dallas, big D, but also desperados, waiting for a train. If you know, you know. F is for football or fajitas. Hard to get away from food in this list. G, guacamole. See what I mean? Or Goliad, maybe Guadalupe. H is for H-E-B. Or hail, the ice that falls from the sky. I is for ice house or Iran, Texas, that is. J, jalapeno or Jacinto. K, kolache. L, longhorn or could be Luckenbach or Luling. M, mesquite. N, Nacogdoches. Or nachos. O, oil. Or opossum. P, Pecos. Or could be Pernales also. Q for quail. Maybe quicksand? Old Westerns convinced me I'd be trapped in quicksand quite often in my adult life. R is for rodeo or rattler. S, shiner. SpaceX, maybe? T. T is for Texas, isn't it? U, as in Houston. Tempting, isn't it? Or if you want a real U, Uvalde, Utopia. V, vaquero, or venison. W, Waxahachie, or could be Whataburger. X, XIT Ranch. Or X, as in Dos Equis. Y, y'all, or yonder. Z, ZZ Top. As I said, it's a work in progress, but It'd be fun to use the new system on our first example, Jim Rat, license plate, Guacamole, Y'all, Mesquite Rodeo, Alamo, Texas. You can try your hand at this if you have a spare hour. 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I'm Dr. W.F. 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Some of them are true.
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2: 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For your KTEP traffic update, tomorrow there will be a Montana widening project from 9 a.m. until 5 p.m. westbound from Tierra Este to Joe Battle. Please drive safely and keep this in mind before heading out the door. There are currently no major incidents on the road US 54, I-10, or Loop 375. The time is now 9:40.
0: It's the Texas Standard. I'm David Brown. It was a little less than a year ago that floodwaters spilled over the banks of the Guadalupe River in central Texas, tearing through communities and campgrounds, leaving devastation in their wake. 139 people lost their lives. Now a new podcast series examines the aftermath of the deadliest flooding event in Texas history. After the Flood is a collaboration between the Texas Newsroom and PBS's Frontline, and we're joined now by Dominic Anthony Walsh, who's a reporter for Houston Public Media and a member of the team behind the podcast. Dominic, welcome.
9: Thanks for having me.
0: Tell us a little bit more about After the Flood. What did you and your colleagues want to understand about the floods last summer and what's happened since?
9: Yeah, you know, from the day of the flood until just the past couple of months, the Texas Newsroom has had a team of reporters from around the state, you know, Dallas, Houston, Austin, and of course San Antonio, covering the Hill Country, you know, visiting both right after the flood and multiple times over the past year. And we really wanted to understand, you know, not just the immediate aftermath, you know, the immediate search and rescue and search and recovery, but kind of the slow process of the community rebuilding, folks dealing with grief and trying to answer accountability questions. And so we've really had multiple prongs that we've approached this story with over the past year.
0: How did the project come together? Who was working on it? And where did you look for answers to some of those questions that you had about what happened after the flood?
9: Yeah, the team is almost too big to name. We've had reporters and producers across the Texas Newsroom that have contributed. Most notably, I think Kaylee Hunt from KUT spent the full year covering one community near Austin called Sandy Creek. Our episode 4 really focuses on this community that was kind of forgotten, you know, relative to Kerrville, where, of course, more people died. But she was really interested in kind of this community-level resilience and solidarity that came together. Now, when it comes to Kerr County, you know, I followed one neighborhood as they, you know, went from their homes being destroyed right after the flood, all the way to rebuilding just in time for Thanksgiving. And I also spoke with a parent of a counselor that died at Camp Mystic and followed the trajectory of the Camp Mystic families from grief through successful advocacy to get new camp safety laws passed. And then finally, my colleague Sarah Gruno here at Houston Public Media and the Texas Newsroom's new investigative reporter and editor, Nina Satija, have recently been looking into whether Kerr County is actually better off now than it was a year ago. So, like I said, you know, we really cover a few different angles from recovery to grief to some of these accountability questions.
0: I wonder if maybe we can hear some of the voices who appear in this series. Can you share some of those bits of their stories with us?
9: For sure. One of our central voices is Matthew Childress. I mentioned him just now. He's the father of Chloe Childress, who, after being a camper for many years, eventually became a counselor at Camp Mystic. And this was a family with multiple generations who attended the camp. And they are from Houston. We opened the podcast on day one, July 4th, when Matthew and his wife, Wendy, get a call from Camp Mystic that his daughter is unaccounted for while they're driving from Houston to Kerr County.
10: Clearly, our anxiety went through the roof. I was definitely driving faster than I probably should have been driving on the freeway, and I believe it was raining off and on. My sweet wife was telling me to slow down and be careful along the way, but all I could do was get there as quickly as I could to try to contribute something to help and find the girls.
9: So we follow Matthew's story over the course of the show, from grief through advocacy for new camp safety laws. But I think one thing that stuck with me about his story is that even with the success that he and other families have had getting these camp safety laws passed, you know, the grief is inescapable. Also, we meet local residents and visitors who narrowly survived the floodwaters on July 4th. For example, Jake Richards, he was staying at an RV park, and he remembers the harrowing, haunting early morning chaos just before the sun rose.
11: The screaming for people who are losing their stuff turned into screaming for people who are fighting for their lives at that point. So you start to hear just like different screams, these like blood curdling screams of families getting washed away from upstream, you get like kids and everything. And then it just stops. And that's the most haunting sound in the world, is that silence.
9: And so, of course, you know, we do cover the day of July 4th. The clips you just heard are from that day. But through the arc of the podcast, we want to really follow different folks' journeys through recovery and trying to return to the regular rhythms of life.
0: In the years since the flood, there have been legislative hearings, court cases, a lot of sentiment that this should have never been allowed to happen in the first place, much less be allowed to happen again. What has really changed since July 4th, 2025, from what you can tell?
9: Well, we did see a slate of new state laws covering, you know, camp safety and requiring the installation of emergency warning sirens along the Guadalupe River. One thing the legislature did not touch, though, was regulations about where buildings can be relative to floodways and floodplains. In our final episode, we do hone in on the tiny town of Ingram in Kerr County. This is just one town that prevented camping and RV parks in floodways through an ordinance that they passed over the past year. But that's just one town. And, you know, there are questions about the rest of Kerr County. And even when it comes to the sirens, as we'll hear in the final episode out on July 22nd, there are a lot of questions about how they'll actually be used, what the protocols are. And so we try to explore the question of whether Kerr County is actually more prepared for a flood than it was a year ago.
0: Dominic Anthony Walsh is a reporter for the Texas Newsroom and Houston Public Media, the first of 5 weekly episodes of the podcast After the Flood from the Newsroom and PBS Frontline, available today wherever you get your podcasts. Dominic, thanks so much for joining us, and congratulations on this work.
9: Thank you very much.
0: As of Wednesday morning, there's another update to this story. We've learned that the company in charge of Camp Mystic has filed for bankruptcy protection. The filing was signed by members of the Eastland family, which owns Camp Mystic, and according to court documents, they claim the camp's total debts are more than $10 million. This is a Chapter 11 bankruptcy filing that's known as reorganization bankruptcy. That would allow the company to continue to operate while restructuring. Now, Camp Mystic had planned to try to reopen this summer, but they backed out of those plans after failing to secure a license under new state rules and an outcry from some victims' families. We'll be keeping up with the latest on this story at TexasStandard.org. That's also where you can find out more about the After the Flood podcast. The first episode is out now. There's a whole lot more of the Texas Standard just ahead. Stay with us.
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0: Join the McKelligan Canyon Amphitheater for their Cool Canyon Nights every Thursday starting at 6 in the evening from now until July 30th. With bands such as Sonora Scandalo, The Roulettes, and Sangre Gitana performing their concert series on the patio at 7 p.m. More information available at ktep.org. Our current conditions in El Paso are 89 degrees and mostly cloudy today. It'll be sunny and hot with a high near 106. Tonight, partly cloudy with a low around 80. We still have that heat advisory until tomorrow at 9 p.m. Please prepare. The time is now 9:50. 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
1: It's the Texas Standard. I'm David Brown. More than half of Texas counties don't have a hospital able to deliver a baby. Many don't have a hospital at all. That leaves pregnant Texans in what Public Health Watch is calling maternal health care deserts. And the problem may be only getting worse as cash-strapped rural hospitals are closing labor and delivery units. Sandy West has been writing about this for Public Health Watch. Sandy, welcome to the Texas Standard.
2: Thank you so much. I'm glad to be here.
1: These numbers that you've reported on make it sound like this is a pretty big problem across rural Texas. Tell us about the area where access to maternal health is most significant.
2: Well, we looked into some numbers and found that, yes, it is a problem throughout the entire state of Texas. Mm-hmm. East Texas seems to have some particular problems. We have found that women in Sabine County, for example, are having to drive as many as 60 and 70 miles just to have obstetrics appointments and reach labor and delivery units where they can more safely deliver their children.
1: What you're saying there is really important because it's not just driving farther to deliver a baby. They're having to drive hours for routine prenatal care, right?
2: Correct. I was very, very fortunate to speak with a number of women who talked about, you know, in the early days of your pregnancy, you generally have to go once a month or once every couple of weeks. But as the pregnancy advances, you have to go more and more often. And so you're driving an hour to an hour and a half each way for your appointment, which can make it difficult for spouses and partners to go. It means time off work. It means getting childcare for children that you already have. It's very stressful.
1: Why is it so difficult for rural hospitals to keep labor and delivery units open when communities clearly need them?
2: It's very expensive. The experts that I talk to, it's not just about the doctors. It's about, you know, you have to have an anesthesiologist. You have to have medication. The medication required for doing labor and delivery is very expensive. You have to have the equipment. Sabine County, for example, had a labor and delivery service for many years. They closed it in 2000 when they lost anesthesia coverage. One of their doctors was no longer delivering babies, and they still have the labor and delivery suite, but it's out of code. And the money it would take to bring that back up to code and get it into a condition to be able to be used is just extraordinary. And rural hospitals just don't have that kind of money.
1: Well, are any talking about, I mean, surely there are healthcare professionals in places like Sabine County and elsewhere where you recognize the problem. Are any hospitals talking about the possibility of bringing back some of these services, perhaps prenatal, postpartum care first, anything that could be incremental?
2: Yes, I think that there's a number of programs. There's an academic person that we spoke with, or several actually, who are developing programs to work with rural hospitals, even though they themselves, their physicians are not in those locations, to work with rural communities through video technology and other kinds of technology to be able to have women obtain those services there in conjunction with the people in the bigger cities. Texas A&M has a program where residents go through a rural health program and they can learn the skills to provide regular maternal health care. Sabine County Hospital, for example, is getting ready to welcome back a Sabine County native who's been through that program. And the hope is that he will be able to provide some of the monitoring and maternal health care that would help women not have to drive an hour or more away for those regular appointments.
1: Let me ask you something, because we don't have much time here, but when you step back from all the statistics and policy debates, what do you think this story says about the broader question of who gets access to health care in Texas and who doesn't?
2: I think if you talk to the women and providers in rural Texas, I don't think that they're necessarily resentful that places, larger communities have these opportunities. But I think it's very frustrating because they say, you know, we matter too. And the economics of it, they deal in reality with that, but they don't feel like they should have to drive an hour and a half for obstetrics care, labor and delivery. Their health matters. And when women and their pregnancies are being put at risk, people need to pay attention. That was the message that I was hearing loud and clear.
1: Sandy West has been reporting on maternal health care deserts in Texas for Public Health Watch. You can check out her reporting at texasstandard.org. Sandy, thanks again.
2: Thank you so much.
1: And you are listening to the Texas Standard. Audience and engagement editor Wells Dunbar joins us with the talk of Texas. What you know, good Wells?
3: Hey, David. Well, I'll tell you what, a strengthening heat dome building over much of the state.
1: Heat dome.
3: Yep, bringing hotter temperatures, fewer rain chances, and dangerous heat indices. It's the talk of Texas, where we crowdsource our listeners' voices. So this week, we're asking, how are folks staying cool amid these temperatures? And we want to hear from folks out there. Easy to do. Go to texasstandard.org/talk and hit that orange record button on your smartphone. Just leave us a voicemail message that we can bring to our listeners out there on air. And hopefully, you know, maybe there's some pro tips lurking in here that could help folks. This one's a little pricey, but I do like it from Craig Hartley, who says he bought a robotic lawnmower. You ever used one of those?
1: A robotic lawnmower. I've seen them advertised. It seems like they take a while to make
3: like
1: it all
3: Roomba
1: the way around
3: type
1: the,
3: thing.
1: Yeah,
3: yeah,
1: the lawn.
3: Yeah.
1: But, yeah, save you some heat.
3: Yeah, he says he's worth it, or it's worth it. And he enjoys knocking back an iced tea as I watch the little guy ignore the blazing sun and humidity, to be sure. Of course, if you're going to be out there in the weather, you got to prepare for it. David Little Smith, he's an avid bike rider, and I like this. He says he even, you know, normally when he goes outside, you see folks in these big sun sombreros. He says, I even have a brim attachment on one of my bike helmets.
1: Wow.
3: Unfortunately, he wore a different one on the Juneteenth ride the other day. Big mistake. And we all know how that can go if you are not prepared. This extreme heat, big concern, you know, for visitors attending the FIFA World Cup events in North Texas. I was seeing a headline that the triple digit feels like temperatures out there that are expected today have been challenging fans and will continue to challenge many of these folks. So the bottom line here, expect those classic Texas summer conditions, hot, humid, increasingly dangerous for anyone spending long periods outside.
1: Especially if your body's not used to it.
3: I know, yeah, if you're visiting from Sweden or someplace like
1: right.
3: that. So be sure to stay hydrated and limit that outdoor activity if you can. But of course, on a slightly more lighthearted note, we want to hear what y'all are doing out there to preserve your sanity and preserve your health during these hot Texas summers. So again, go there to texasstandard.org/talk and leave us a voicemail message. We would love to share it with our friends out there, David.
1: Indeed. Wells Dunbar continues to monitor the talk of Texas. You know, there's a long-standing debate over whether it's cheaper to buy or rent, but a new investigation suggests that depending on where you live and who you're renting from, the deck may be stacked up against you. Fees for trash collection, amenities, billing services, and more can add hundreds of dollars to the cost of housing. The rise of junk fees for renters on the next Texas Standard. We'll be back here tomorrow. Hope you can join us.
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Janine, that's from the Boss Organ of Melvin Rhine with Joshua Redman playing sax. Before that, Duke Ellington's tune, Fleurette Africaine, Petite African Flower, Gary Burton on Vibes from Real Life Hits. And we started the set with Knives Out, Brad Mehldau's cover of that Radiohead song. I'm Jana Lee Ross. Thanks for listening to Jazz with me.

three tracks featuring drummer Ed Thigpen. That was Realm of Love from a record that Ed Thigpen made with bassist Major Holly. Before that, Milt Jackson's tune Bags Groove from the very famous trio record with Oscar Peterson, Ed Thigpen, and Ray Brown, Night Train. And the set began with Out of the Storm, a title track from Ed Thigpen's release as a leader with a great band on that. Herbie Hancock on piano, Kenny Burrell playing guitar, Ron Carter on bass, Clark Terry playing trumpet. You're listening to Jazz. Here's another track from Night Train.

That's called Well, with an exclamation point, from Cyrus Chestnut's 2001 release called Soul Food. Cyrus at the piano with Christian McBride on bass and Lewis Nash on drums, and in the horn sections, James Carter on tenor, Wycliffe Gordon on bone, and on trumpet, Marcus Printup. Thanks so much for listening to Jazz with me. I'm Jana Lee Ross, and you can get in touch with us anytime and let us know what you love about jazz. Our email address is jazznetwork@wgbh.com.

Kevin Eubanks on guitar, live at Bradley's. That's a tune written by the man playing piano on the track, James Williams, Alter Ego. With them, Robert Hurst on bass. Before that, The Thumb from the legend Wes Montgomery. That was his nickname. Why? Because he didn't play with a guitar pick. He played with his thumb, the way that most other players use a pick. And before that, Shea Imaizumi, fantastic composer and arranger, her tune, A Change for the Better. You're listening to Jazz.

Art Blakey's Jazz Messengers in 1961. The tune Arabia, written by Curtis Fuller, playing trombone on that track as well. Wayne Shorter on tenor and Freddie Hubbard's on trumpet. The rhythm section, Art Blakey himself on drums, on bass, Jimmy Merritt and Cedar Walton on piano. Before that, all blues, Pat Martino on guitar live at Yoshi's in 2000 with Joey DeFrancesco on organ, Billy Hart on drums. Thanks so much for listening to Jazz with me. I'm Jana Lee Ross, and you can get in touch anytime and let us know what you love about jazz. 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
1: Good afternoon, you're listening to Fresh Air on KTEP. As for the weather for today, it will be mostly sunny and hot with a high near 107 degrees. The weather for tonight, it will be partly cloudy with a low around 80 degrees and winds between 6 to 13 miles per hour. The weather for tomorrow, Thursday, it will be mostly sunny and hot with a high near 104 degrees. We have a heat advisory that will remain in effect until 9 p.m. tomorrow, Thursday. Take extra precautions when outside, wear lightweight and loose-fitting clothing, and try to limit strenuous activities to early morning or evening. Take action when you see symptoms of heat exhaustion and heat stroke.

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4: Hello everybody, this is Keith Pannell and it's summertime. 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
6: I'm Chris Boyd. Up next on Think, a doctor who helps people at the very end of their lives considers how we can best care for elderly pets.
7: Tools to help older dogs just live better, like raising food bowls, putting non-slip rugs on the ground so that the dog doesn't stumble and fall, giving them little lifts to help them get up onto couches. And all of these sorts of things that they do can actually help pets live longer and better.
6: We'll talk about the spectrum of emotions pet owners experience when they're deciding whether to put their animals through painful treatments or end their suffering through euthanasia. And we'll hear how vets determine whether aging animals might just need some accommodations to restore their quality of life. Our conversation starts after a short break.
8: Live from NPR News in Washington, I'm Nora Rahm. Primary night in New York marked the first major test for Mayor Zohran Mamdani's democratic socialism. It was widely successful. As NPR's Elena Moore reports, all three of Mamdani's endorsed candidates for Congress won their matchups.
9: Mamdani broke with Democratic leaders in three key House races, throwing support behind leftist candidates who openly criticize Israel and push for liberal economic policies. And in the end, two of those challengers ousted sitting incumbents. Strategist and mayoral advisor Morris Katz says it's a move that shows the mayor's goal of rejecting establishment politics.
10: Very often, politicians who have the power and the popularity that the mayor does right now are far more concerned with protecting it than using it. His decision to use it not just paid off last night, but is part of the reason people love him.
9: These districts heavily favor Democrats, meaning Mamdani's endorsed candidates are expected to win their general election matchups in the fall. Elena Moore, NPR News.
8: A day after the Senate passed a resolution aimed at limiting President Trump's military action against Iran, the Pentagon is asking Congress for another $80 billion to pay for operations in the region. NPR's Quill Lawrence reports.
11: Secretary of Defense Pete Hegseth is lobbying senators to provide $80 billion, mostly to pay for months of war and the thousands of cruise missiles, drones, and interceptors expended after the U.S. and Israel launched a war against Iran. This comes as the White House is asking for a record $1.5 trillion for this year's regular defense appropriation. While defense hawks on Capitol Hill agree that the U.S. must urgently replenish its global stockpile of munitions, the Iran war and the current ceasefire agreement are not popular, and senators from both parties may balk at such staggering expenses when the American voting public still feels the pinch of higher prices at the gas pump and the grocery store. Quill Lawrence, NPR News.
8: There are now more than 1,000 confirmed Ebola cases in the Democratic Republic of Congo. The initial response was slow, but there are signs that it's now picking up. NPR's Jonathan Lampert has more on the story.
12: World Health Organization Director General Tedros Adhanom Ghebreyesus laid out progress in a press conference Wednesday.
13: In the past 5 weeks, the number of treatment beds has increased from less than 10 to over 500 in 19 health centers.
12: Testing capacity has increased from just 30 tests a day to over 2,000, he said. And while there are no approved treatments, he says clinical trials for two will start next week. Still, the outbreak shows no signs of slowing down. Health officials are still struggling to reach contacts of cases in the outbreak's epicenter, and cases are spreading across borders. A French doctor tested positive for Ebola after returning from home from treating patients in DRC. Jonathan Lambert, NPR News.
8: This is NPR. Camp Mystic, a girls' Christian camp in Texas, filed for bankruptcy protection today. Floods had swept the camp over the July 4th holiday weekend last year, killing 28 people, most of them young girls. A lawsuit filed last year charged the camp failed to protect the campers and the teenage counselors. The century-old camp had said it would reopen this year, but decided against that in the face of outrage from families and lawmakers. School closures are rippling through the nation's education system as districts are more cash-strapped than ever. But as NPR's Jonaki Mehta reports, a study out of California shows that closing schools might not actually save money.
14: Just days ago, the third largest school district in the country, Miami-Dade County, approved a plan to shut down 9 of its schools. It joins a growing list of districts that are considering similar decisions as schools are faced with declining enrollment and rising costs. But a study out of Stanford University shows even if a building shuts down and its maintenance costs are reduced, schools often try to preserve staff positions by moving people to other locations. That, combined with the fact that kids end up leaving the school district, often means districts are breaking even while the community is dealt painful consequences. The study warns that schools should weigh carefully the short-term costs of a closure before shutting its doors. Jonaki Mehta, NPR News.
8: The Tartan Army is in South Beach, Florida. Fans of Scotland are there to cheer their team as it plays Brazil in soccer's World Cup. The match will determine whether Scotland moves on to the knockout round. I'm Nora Rahm, NPR News.
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0: And I remember thinking to myself, did I miss more subtle signs earlier? Was she trying to tell me something that I couldn't pick up on because I was in the throes of my own grief about this? And it's something, it's a sense of connection we develop with our pets, right? There's something that is hard to communicate about what a pet can mean to us and the connection that we have with them. And it's that very same understood love, that understood mutual love and companionship. It's that same connection that we need to rely on to understand when they're suffering because we can't talk to them. And if they're not making it physically obvious, there's other things we really need to be open to looking at. Like, is it really hard for your dog to sit up and eat? Is it really hard for your dog to walk? Does he not want to eat anything? Is he hiding from you? These are the ways that animals show us that they're suffering and they're dying. And I'm not a veterinarian. I should make that very clear, but this is what I've gathered from my interviews with people and my research, is that there are ways that animals try to show us. But just like when we have a loved one who's a person, it's very hard for us to see things for what they are. When I come into a patient's room who might have been dealing with pancreatic cancer for months, and I met them 6 months ago, I can very clearly see the decline in a way that their families can't, because it's too hard to see it sometimes. Mm-hmm. And it's the same thing with our pets, but it's that opening to the suffering of another and being willing to see it. That, I think, is the hardest task that comes along with loving any being.
1: I mean, there are different ways to look at euthanasia for a pet. There's this idea that you are making a hard choice that may be necessary to spare this animal that you love so much more suffering. There's also, I can understand people also feeling like in choosing euthanasia, I am the instrument of death of this little being who is so important to me. And it's a dichotomy that we can't entirely erase. What did the veterinarians tell you about this reality?
0: So what was interesting to learn is that veterinary hospice, I want to talk about that for a moment and then relate it to euthanasia. But what they actually do is a lot of what we do in palliative care. So they treat symptoms like pain or nausea, shortness of breath. They also have tools to help older dogs just live better, like raising food bowls, putting non-slip rugs on the ground so that the dog doesn't stumble and fall, giving them little lifts to help them get up onto couches. And all of these sorts of things that they do can actually help pets live longer and better. And it's not, and you can have a pet on hospice and still pursue euthanasia. So those two things, it's not like one or the other. But I think there are some people who feel the weight of having to make the choice of euthanasia and want their pets ideally to die naturally without them having to make that choice. I think for some, that is a very controversial stance because we don't have a precise window into a dog's life or suffering. And so how do we know if hospice is more for us to keep the dog around or whether it's really in the dog's best interest? But that's precisely what hospice vets guide around. And they're pretty frank if it's time. The ones I interviewed are like, it's my ethical obligation to the animal to prevent unnecessary suffering. So they're pretty vocal about it. And you can be on hospice, and part of the point of hospice can be preparation for euthanasia. Sometimes hospice vets come to the home and they immediately see that it's time and they'll have that discussion with the owner. And so what I found so interesting about it is that it opens up possibilities for different ways we can let our pets go while also focusing on the pet's suffering and minimizing that.
1: I think it's so interesting to sort of help pet owners understand what they're looking at and what their animal might be feeling. You write about a young couple here

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pianist Jean-Pierre Armengaud and the Variations on a Theme by Robert Schumann by his wife Clara Wieck Schumann. Here is an impromptu in the style of Schumann by Russian composer Cesar Cui.

impromptu in the style of Schumann by César Cui. Very famous music by Tchaikovsky now. This is one of his compositions inspired by the tragedies of Shakespeare, and the best known of them all, the Romeo and Juliet Overture Fantasy. We listen to the Simón Bolívar Orchestra, and Gustavo Dudamel is the conductor.

Gustavo Dudamel and the Simón Bolívar Symphony with that work by Tchaikovsky, the Overture Fantasy after Shakespeare, Romeo and Juliet, which contains one of his best-known melodies, the famous love theme. Tchaikovsky, by the way, contemplated writing an opera on Romeo and Juliet, sadly never completed it. Tchaikovsky was a big proponent of our next composer. They were very close friends, Anton Audienski. Famously, Audienski arranged or wrote a set of variations, I should say, on a children's song by Tchaikovsky. But what we're going to hear now by Audienski is one of his suites for two pianos. Here is the number 4 of those works, and it's played by Daniel Blumenthal and Robert Krosloth.

We heard a performance by duo pianists Daniel Blumenthal and Robert Hroslots, and that is one of the two piano suites by the Russian composer Anton Arensky, music dating from 1903, and comprised of four movements. There was a prelude, a romance, an adagio, which is also called Le Rêve, the dream, and finally Presto. Two piano suite number four by that pupil of Nikolai Rimsky-Korsakov, Arensky. Here's a minuet by Sibelius.

0: Osmolenske and the Lahti Symphony, Minuet by Sibelius. This is Peter van de Graaff. 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This is KTEP El Paso, 88.5 FM. 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
4: 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Then it's Richard Strauss's personal heroic journey in Ein Heldenleben, A Hero's Life. I'm Steve Seal. 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
6: Live from NPR News in Washington, I'm Ryland Barton. A day after the Senate passed a resolution aimed at limiting President Trump's military action against Iran, the Pentagon is asking Congress for another $80 billion to pay for operations in the region. NPR's Quill Lawrence reports.
7: Secretary of Defense Pete Hegseth is lobbying senators to provide $80 billion, mostly to pay for months of war and the thousands of cruise missiles, drones, and interceptors expended after the U.S. and Israel launched a war against Iran. This comes as the White House is asking for a record 1.

at very famous music by George Gershwin, written after he had spent some time in Paris. And he called that An American in Paris. Famously, he brought back 4 taxi horns from Paris. I think they still exist. I don't think they were used in that recording, but he certainly used them in the orchestration of his American in Paris. That was Ludovic Morlot conducting the Seattle Symphony. One of the portraits in jazz by Valerie Capers, Sweet Mr. Jelly Roll.

symphonic poems, perhaps the operas of Richard Strauss. What we're going to hear now by Strauss is very unlike anything that he wrote later in his career. This is more very much in the 19th century. It was composed in the 19th century, first of all, but there's the sound of the 19th century here as well, inspired by Schumann, Mendelssohn, and the like, as Strauss was still early in his career. This is music from 1887 now, so that makes Strauss, what, about 23 years old when he wrote this violin sonata. Never wrote another such composition. Did write a violin concerto, but not another sonata. And he was not a violinist himself. This is a performance of that sonata in E-flat, Opus 18, by a young Richard Strauss, by Lisa Schatzman, violin, and Benjamin Engeli, piano.

Lisa Schatzman, violin, Benjamin Engley, piano, and the Violin Sonata by Richard Strauss. This is a little aria from Don Quixote by Telemann.

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1: On the next Fresh Air, Anna Deavere Smith. She's known for writing and starring in shows about real people. She interviews them and portrays them with their actual words. Her new show is about her great-great-grandfather, a free black man who reburied the Union dead at Gettysburg and prepared the ground for Lincoln's most famous speech. Join us.

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1: It's All Things Considered from NPR News. I'm Juana Summers.
2: And I'm Scott Detrow. In the latest installment of our Here to Help series, we hear from a volunteer otter spotter, that's right, about the scientific discoveries he made.
3: We found that otters here in Elkhorn Slough were healthier by far than all the otters along the coast.
1: That story and more coming up after this summary of the day's news.
4: Live from NPR News in Culver City, California, I'm Dwayne Brown. President Trump criticized Republicans in the Senate today for voting with Democrats to block his war in Iran. The symbolic vote yesterday has escalated a feud in his own party to focus more on election year affordability issues. Trump told Senate members he won't sign bipartisan legislation to reform the housing market unless Congress signs a separate bill to require proof of citizenship for the upcoming November elections.
5: I said I'm not signing the housing bill. I want to see what happens. We said, look, the housing bill is housing. I made billions of dollars with housing. I know housing better than anybody, maybe anywhere. It's all about the interest rate. Lower the interest rates, you can have all the housing you want. But you have to understand, I don't want to hurt people that own houses, too.
4: The delay could impact aspiring homeowners at a time when many Americans are burdened by the cost of housing and rising inflation. In the Democratic Republic of Congo, there are more than 1,000 confirmed Ebola cases. The initial government response was slow, but as NPR's Jonathan Lambert tells us, there are signs it's now picking up.
6: World Health Organization Director General Tedros Adhanom Ghebreyesus laid out progress in a press conference Wednesday.
7: In the past 5 weeks, the number of treatment beds has increased from less than 10 to over 500 in 19 health centers.
6: Testing capacity has increased from just 30 tests a day to over 2,000, he said. And while there are no approved treatments, he says clinical trials for two will start next week. Still, the outbreak shows no signs of slowing down. Health officials are still struggling to reach contacts of cases in the outbreak's epicenter, and cases are spreading across borders. A French doctor tested positive for Ebola after returning from home from treating patients in DRC.
4: That's Jonathan Lambert. This is NPR News.
8: Live from the Texas Newsroom, I'm Gail DeLauder. Nearly a year after catastrophic flooding in the Texas Hill Country, Camp Mystic is now fighting for its future in bankruptcy court. The Texas Newsroom's Lucio Vasquez.
9: Camp Mystic is facing five lawsuits stemming from the flood. The families suing the camp say it failed to protect their children during the disaster. But now, Camp Mystic's filing for Chapter 11 bankruptcy protection has complicated the situation.
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1: This is KTEP News In Depth. I'm Angela Kocherica. The U.S. military wants troops on the front lines to be able to make their own food, literally. They're trying to develop ways to use microbes to create meals, using a process that would look more at home in a laboratory than in the kitchen. Jay Price of the American Homefront Project reports on the futuristic quest for alternative proteins.
2: That thing that Napoleon supposedly said about armies marching on their stomachs, it still resonates. But in an age when combat might mean hunkering down for days without a way to sneak food shipments past swarms of enemy attack drones, it's a problem. One potential solution may be the kind of equipment found in a couple of labs at North Carolina State University.
3: The tanks that you see are what we call bioreactors.
2: Rohan Schierweiker is director of the university's Bezos Center for Sustainable Protein. He's standing outside a glass-walled lab, gesturing inside at several gleaming stainless steel tanks about as tall as a person. They look like smaller versions of the tanks you might see at a brew pub, but surrounded by a lot more pipes, valves, and wires.
3: The whole environment inside is very favorable to these microbes to either grow themselves to create that biomass to go in food or generate those proteins or enzymes or those other ingredients that we would then use in making food products.
2: Microbes grown in such tanks can be engineered for attributes like high levels of protein and other nutrients, and for taste, or programmed to act like tiny factories producing molecules of useful substances like proteins and fats. The Army recently put out a call for proposals for ways to make such proteins. Its long-term goal is to foster the development of portable equipment small enough for units on the front lines to create their own food. Nicole Favreau Farhadi is a research chemist for the U.S. Army Combat Capabilities Development Command Soldier Center, the lab that put out the proteins proposal.
4: Basically, we would be able to produce food where and when it's needed. It would be nutrient dense, and no military in the history has ever had that capability.
2: Farhadi is careful, though, to characterize the idea of food production in combat zones as a distant goal. The more immediate plan is to use the technology to increase the nutrition density of MREs, the packaged meals that soldiers eat in the field. It's essential, Farhadi says, for MREs to get lighter.
4: Warfighters carry anywhere from 60 to 100 pounds of gear, and every pound that we can remove translates directly to speed, endurance, reduced injury rates, and the conventional protein sources are very heavy.
2: And she says decreasing the size and weight of rations has another benefit. The smaller or less frequent they are, the harder food shipments are for enemies to target and destroy with drones or precision long-range missiles.
4: Every calorie that has to travel from the continental United States could be delayed, it could be destroyed. And so the goal is for better protein that travels better.
2: Alternative proteins could also provide new options for meatless and plant-based field rations, things that troops have increasingly asked for. And while growing nutritious, good-tasting food in tanks may sound unlikely, it's already being done. Examples include some of the meat substitutes you can find in supermarkets, like corn, spelled Q-U-O-R-N, which is made from a microfungus usually found in soil. Insulin, the diabetes drug, also has been made in this way for decades, as has rennet, a key ingredient in cheese. Adam Lehman is a scientist with the Good Food Institute, a think tank focused on accelerating the use of plant-based and cultivated proteins.
5: The technology is ready. The infrastructure is small but growing to actually be able to provide these ingredients. So I think these will demonstrate that they're good sources of protein for folks, that they can meet the military specs and can be used widely.
2: And maybe one day even be made by the troops themselves. I'm Jay Price reporting.
1: 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And one of the stories you can read is about the lawsuit filed by the family of Martha Avila. She's a Houston grandmother killed when a Tesla, allegedly on autopilot, crashed into her home. 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For KTEP News In Depth, I'm Angela Kocherica.
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7: 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I'm Juana Summers.
8: And I'm Scott Detrow. The U.S. military wants troops on the front lines to be able to make their own food using science. Jay Price of member station WUNC reports on the Pentagon's futuristic quest for alternative proteins.
2: That thing Napoleon supposedly said about armies marching on their stomachs, it still resonates. But in an age when combat might mean hunkering down for days without a way to sneak food shipments past swarms of enemy attack drones, it's a problem. One potential solution may be the kind of equipment found in a couple of labs at North Carolina State University.
9: The tanks that you see are what we call bioreactors.
2: Rohan Shearweicher is director of the university's Bezos Center for Sustainable Protein, which researches alternative proteins. He's standing outside a glass-walled lab, gesturing inside at several gleaming stainless steel tanks about as tall as a person. They look like smaller versions of the tanks you might see at a brew pub, but surrounded by a lot more pipes, valves, and wires.
3: The whole environment inside is very favorable to these microbes to either grow themselves to create that biomass to go in food or generate those proteins or enzymes or those other ingredients that we would then use in making food products.
2: Microbes grown in such tanks can be engineered for attributes like high levels of protein and other nutrients and for taste, or programmed to act like tiny factories producing molecules of useful substances like fats. The Army recently put out a call for proposals for ways to make such proteins. A long-term goal is to foster the development of portable equipment small enough for units on the front lines to create their own food. Nicole Favreau-Farhadi is a research chemist for the U.S. Army Combat Capabilities Development Command Soldier Center, the lab that put out the proteins proposal.
10: Basically, we would be able to produce food where and when it's needed. It would be nutrient dense, and no military in the history has ever had that capability.
2: Farhadi is careful, though, to characterize the idea of food production in combat zones as a long-term goal. The more immediate plan is to use the technology to increase the nutrition density of MREs, the packaged meals that soldiers eat in the field. It's essential, Farhadi says, for MREs to get lighter.
10: Warfighters carry anywhere from 60 to 100 pounds of gear, and every pound that we can remove translates directly to speed, endurance, reduced injury rates, and the conventional traditional protein sources are very heavy.
2: And smaller, less frequent food shipments would be harder for enemies to target.
10: Every calorie that has to travel from the continental United States could be delayed, it could be destroyed.
2: Alternative proteins could also provide new options for meatless and plant-based field rations, things that troops have increasingly asked for. And while growing nutritious, good-tasting food in tanks may sound unlikely, it's already being done. Examples include some of the meat substitutes you can find in supermarkets, like corn, spelled Q-U-O-R-N, which is made from a microfungus usually found in soil. Insulin, the diabetes drug, also has been made in this way for decades, as has rennet, a key ingredient in cheese. Adam Lehman is a scientist with the Good Food Institute, a think tank focused on accelerating the use of plant-based and cultivated proteins.
5: The technology is ready. The infrastructure is small but growing to actually be able to provide these ingredients. So I think these will demonstrate that they're good sources of protein for folks, that they can meet the military specs, and that they can be used widely.
2: and maybe one day even be made by the troops themselves. For NPR News, I'm Jay Price in Raleigh, North Carolina.
7: Ron Eby spent 20 years in the Navy before he retired from his role as a commander, but after a while, he got bored, so he signed up for a new covert mission.
11: You go out there in the middle of the night, park, turn the lights off, kind of hide.
7: And look for otters. That's right, not enemy warships, but threatened sea otters as a volunteer with the Elkhorn Slough Reserve in Moss Landing, California. As part of our series, Here to Help, KAZU's Elena Neal Sachs went otter spotting with Eby.
12: It's a cloudy spring morning as we head out into Elkhorn Slough. We're riding in a very quiet electric boat. As soon as we get going, we're surrounded by wildlife.
11: Look at all the sea lions here.
12: The water is calm and blue. In addition to a pile of barking sea lions, birds and seals weave through the tall eelgrass near the marshy banks. Then, after just a few minutes, the main attraction.
11: There's the otter right in front of us.
12: A furry brown southern sea otter splashing around in the estuary. 20 years ago, scientists thought otters typically lived in the ocean, but Eby and his friend Robert Scholes weren't so sure.
11: We would see things that didn't fit what they were saying.
12: Like otter footprints and scat on the Elkhorn Slough shore. And that made them curious. They'd just started volunteering here, and they wondered, why were there so many footprints if the otters mostly just visited?
11: After all my time in the Navy and Robert's time as a sheriff, you kind of like to check things out.
12: So they did. That's how they ended up on their covert nighttime mission. For the next 2 years, twice a month, Eby and Scholes staked out the otters overnight. No one had ever monitored the animals like this. The pair discovered that many of the otters scientists thought were visiting the estuary were actually residents. And the otters did something called hauling out. That's when they scoot out of the water and onto land to rest and warm up.
11: And we found that otters here in Elkhorn Slough were healthier by far than all the otters along the coast.
12: They don't have to worry about predators, and food is abundant.
11: So that really was a breakthrough.
12: All their monitoring changed scientists' understanding of otters. For example, they realized that the estuary, which is quiet and undeveloped, unlike a lot of California's coastline, gave the otters more opportunities to haul out. This discovery led to other research showing that not only do otters thrive in estuaries, but they're part of an important food chain that helps the rest of the ecosystem thrive too. As we head back to the dock, as if on cue, Eby points to an example of his body of work, a furry brown blob on the shore.
11: That's an otter holdout on the marsh.
12: Back at the dock, we meet up with Kerstin Wasson, the reserve's research coordinator.
13: I've worked with so many amazing volunteers, but I've never met one quite like Ron Eby.
12: She credits him with starting the Sea Otter Monitoring Program, which now has 30 volunteers.
13: He's such a generous man and loves to mentor the other volunteers and infect them with his enthusiasm for the sea otters.
12: Eby, who's now 79 years old, says every time he goes out to look for otters, he still learns something new.
11: And that's what makes it thrilling.
12: And it's something he says he wants to do forever. For NPR News, I'm Elena Neal Sachs in Moss Landing, California.

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1: You know, there's a long-standing debate over whether it's cheaper to buy or rent, but a new investigation suggests depending on where you live and who you're renting from, the deck may be heavily stacked against you. Fees for trash collection, amenities, billing services, and more can add hundreds of dollars to the cost of rental housing. The rise of junk fees for renters on the next Texas Standard.
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0: 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I'm Scott Detrow.
3: And I'm Juana Summers. 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
5: Live from NPR News in Culver City, California, I'm Dwayne Brown. An Iranian diplomat says international weapons inspectors will not be allowed to access damaged nuclear sites in Iran until the U.S. reaches a final deal to end the war. President Trump has been insisting that Iran will allow the U.N. inspectors to monitor the sites, but Tehran has rejected that. Meanwhile, Secretary of State Marco Rubio has been meeting with Gulf state leaders. He was asked by reporters today if the conflict between Israel and Lebanon might derail the negotiations.
6: I think the Israelis have been clear. They don't have any quarrels with the Lebanese people. They don't have any claims on the territory of Lebanon. The reason why they're involved there is because territory of Lebanon is being used to launch drones and missiles against Israel.
5: The U.S. and Iran have agreed to a 60-day ceasefire to iron out their own differences, but Israel was not part of those talks. Despite the ceasefire, though, Israel's war with Iranian-backed Hezbollah continues. Lebanon's state-run agency today says Israel launched its first airstrike since the ceasefire, killing two more people in the southern part of the country. NPR's Jawad Rizkala reports.
7: Israel struck the men's SUV near the strategic hill of Ali Tahir, along the northern edge of Israel's self-declared security zone. The Israeli military said the men were terrorists who posed a, quote, imminent threat. The strike came near where Israeli forces killed two men Tuesday who were clearing roads for residents returning to their villages. Lebanese and Israeli officials are in Washington discussing proposed pilot zones where Israeli forces would withdraw and the Lebanese army would take control. Before the talks, Lebanese President Joseph Aoun said Lebanon would accept nothing less than a complete Israeli withdrawal from southern Lebanon. Jawad Rizkala, NPR News, Beirut.
5: Another mixed day of trading on Wall Street after several big tech companies, especially those focused on AI, weighed the market down. You're listening to NPR News. In Utah, county commissioners have voted to clear the way for a massive data center this spring from Utah Public Radio. Brock Marchant reports.
8: Box Elder County Commissioners Boyd Bingham and Lee Perry were among those who voted last month to let a state agency create the Stratus Project area. This would give up the county's local land use control over the planned 20,000-acre data center campus, and both conceded defeat to challengers in the Republican primary. Brigham City resident Brandon Black says the Stratus Project pushed him not to vote for either commissioner.
9: I was pretty disappointed with the incumbents.
8: The planned data center campus has left many in the county and state worried about how much water it will use and how it will impact the environment. For NPR News, I'm Brock Marchant in Farmington, Utah.
5: France shattered records today with its hottest day ever as a brutal heat wave scorches much of Western Europe. Thousands of homes were hit by power restrictions in northern France. The punishing temperatures prompted officials to restrict visiting hours to the Eiffel Tower and the Louvre Museum. Air conditioning, of course, a luxury item in Europe where only 20 to 25% of homes are equipped with AC. Red alerts for extreme